0: that those kinds of experiences become more common because you're not afraid to be in relationship with someone.
1: Right.
0: And that is transformative because it's like you're presenting an open heart. And we find this even when we do our radio show, when we, our Mystical Positivist is all about conversation. So we're, even though it's over Zoom and recorded and all that, we're trying to create this space where there's no judgment. You know, it's not, we're just being present to what is and allowing what is to start to move and then to move with it.
1: So maybe you guys have some questions.
0: Yeah.
1: Elise.
0: Yeah,
1: Oh,
0: you're on mute.
1: you're muted.
2: Can
0: There you
2: you
0: go.
2: hear me now?
1: Yes.
2: Okay. So what comes to mind when you talk about that space of communion when you're doing co-meditation is having to do with vibration.
1: Sure.
2: Your energetic vibration is harmonizing. Would that be
0: I mean,
2: accurate?
0: you can say that. I mean, I don't know that I mean, when I think of harmonizing energy, I have a more visceral sense of that, and in a way, the way it shows up for me is more like the connection is there all the time. And so what's happening is that which is in the way of that connection is falling away. And so I become present to something that's already there. And not it's not so much that I'm creating something or doing something. It's more like I'm allowing the doing to fall away, and then being present to the communion that's always present. Does that make sense?
2: Yeah, it's a diminishing or shedding the extraneous.
0: Yeah,
1: Well, shedding the extraneous, but also opening up to the energetic exchange that's, as Stuart is suggesting, is always potentially there and that we are unaware of.
2: In the co-meditation, is there ever touching hands, or is it all visual through the eyes?
1: Well, some of the early exercises are designed to create a sense of connection with between the partners. And so sometimes, you're holding the other person's hand, and then one of them is active, the other is passive, and doing that sort of thing
0: While maintaining eye contact.
1: while maintaining eye
2: While
1: contact.
2: maintaining.
1: Yeah. But that's kind of sort of the leading edge, just to create the context where people will not will feel comfortable.
2: Thank you.
0: Thank you. Yes.
3: Well, one of my experiences with Robert, it was very interesting that you said, Stuart, about having this relationship with your mother and feeling her love for you as her son. That's what I felt with Robert often, is just his engagement with me, casually and a couple times formally, was this like, he just drew me out, and there it was so lovely, and so refreshing. I see that with you guys, when you're here on the ashram in Arizona, that same what's the word, availability to listen. And even in your podcasts, I mean, numerous times people will say, you know, well, thank you for your ability to listen, and which makes it a great an interview instrument. So, you know, I'm really appreciative that you're doing this and that you're exposing your secrets in one sense. Yeah, thank you so much.
1: It's well, thank you for that comment. And I'll just say it's not exposing our secrets. It's more like exposing our experience.
0: Yeah.
1: And training. Yeah.
0: But also, you made me think of my shakuhachi teacher, the Japanese bamboo flute that I study. You know, he's always giving away his deepest, you know, realizations and secrets. And he says, I just want to give it away. I want you to be better than me, you know. Mm. And besides, if I give it away, then, you know, there's space for more to come in. So it's, you know, and Robert was that way. I mean, it's I think the phrase open secret is that, this is an open secret. It's the hard part is actually availing oneself of the secret.
1: Yeah. Thank you.
0: Yeah, thank you.
1: By the way, part of, I might just add here that part of the training to be a witness is to skillfully engage with language in a way that does not break the contact, even if there's still eye contact. You can see, or at least I can see, when people are not following or not somehow open to some aspect of the relationship. So, and language is tricky. So there's a whole training in some of the, you know, after the preliminary processes, which is training in relationship, in habits of words that do not break relationship, that that still create and maintain the possibility of having that clear channel to whatever degree is mutually possible.
0: Yeah, that, for Elise's benefit, it's like improv. yes and.
2: You always say yes.
0: Yep.
2: What is?
0: Right.
1: Yeah. Right. Exactly. And thank you, or some other acknowledgement.
0: Yeah.
1: Which is which is how people. So Robert had a whole related to all of this. Robert had a whole methodology to understand verbal communication, and so A and B. And A says something, but B is so busy thinking about what she or he is going to say in response to that, or do in response to that, that it doesn't land. So the training can involve B being trained to acknowledge and ideally allow whatever A had to say in to their internal life without any consideration. So Robert was quite clear that we all have the capacity to be present to whatever message it is without having to judge it. Doesn't mean we have to agree with it. So there's this whole verbal training in the difference between agreement, acknowledgement, and I forget the third.
0: Disagreement, certainly.
1: Well, yeah, but so disagreement can emerge from what exists senior to language in ourselves, but it doesn't have, it's not part of that immediately reactive back and forth,
0: yeah,
1: which gets in the way of B hearing and responding authentically to what A has to say, and vice versa.
0: But I'll add that once we put a form in place, like you say, thank you, or I got that, or something like that as an acknowledgement, then it's very easy to game it. And so there's, Robert would have practices where we would practice doing a neutral acknowledgement, doing an acknowledgement where we're actually disagreeing, or an acknowledgement where we're actually agreeing. And so we would practice the emotional range that we might inadvertently put into the verbal form so that we would have experiential clarity on when we're slipping into
1: an identified state.
0: Yeah, an acknowledgement that has the valence of some sort of agenda. And so it's tricky because, as I said, anytime you have a form, you know, there's a way to beat the form. And so we have to train ourselves to recognize the ways that we might try to beat the form. So that's part of the corpus that Robert created as well.
1: Right. He was very methodical.
0: Yeah, he was.
1: Actually.
4: Bantu has his hand up.
5: Yeah, I was just going to ask, when you had your booth, did anyone ever come and get a $5 ego massage?
0: No one did. I was prepared for it. Oh, you're wonderful. You're really looking good today. You're so profound. But no one did.
5: Okay. Would have been fun.
1: I think.
0: Yeah.
6: Claylia has $5, she said.
0: That's a beautiful tattoo you've got there.
7: I really took notice of your use of the word agenda.
1: Mm-hmm, mm-hmm.
7: So you were talking about being present without judgment. And that's a phrasing that, mm-hmm. you know, is used a lot. But when you said without agenda, I really noticed it because in my parenting sadhana, I had a lot of ups and downs and struggles. It's been a sadhana for sure.
1: Mm-hmm.
7: And there was one point when our son was younger, when I engaged with this parenting coach. I only had one call with her, but she gave me this little a piece that I was like, okay, that's enough. I can use that. And basically the phrase was, all agendas banish safety.
1: Oh.
7: And her point was, and it was about listening
1: to
7: your child. And her point was, even if your agenda is that you want them to be happy, even if your agenda is, you know, something that you think is good, all agendas banish safety. So even like when we're talking about being present without judgment, judgment isn't always just negative either. It's like, just so that word agenda, I feel like, is a very helpful another angle to look at that process, you know, with it.
1: I really like that. And that is really in tune with Robert's teaching in this.
0: Yeah, I like that formulation.
1: Yes.
0: Agenda banishes safety, because that's the one thing I've observed, my own compulsions around communication that I saw in this practice, is just the degree to which, you know, I try to fix a situation or fix an emotional upset or fix something, you know, like if there's a, often it was because I was afraid someone didn't like me. So I'd be, you know, I'd have all these moves for trying to either determine what they did or to make them like me or to, you know, and all these sorts of things. And that's a, you know, that's kind of a chronic agenda that I would bring to a lot of relationship. And so seeing, being able to see that and be present to that, and then in that presence, not engage in it, is a great gift from this kind of practice. And, you know, it's important to, you know, point out these things always come in stages. Now, you know, this is a group of people who are mature practitioners. So, you know, it's not, we can talk about.
1: At least we presume so.
0: We presume so. Well, maybe immature practitioners, but we're all bozos on this bus. Right. But to see the agenda and not act on it is, I consider that like a phase two practice. If someone's starting out, it's enough to see the agenda, and even if the action happens, okay, so what? You know, but you've seen it. You've seen the move. But, you know, when we see enough, metabolize enough, start to decharge these things to some extent, pull that energy away from the identification and bring it back into our presence, as folks like Red Hawk eloquently put it, then we have enough stability that we can engage in phase two practice, which is actually, you know, intentional suffering, which is to have the agenda present but not act upon it. And then we're bringing a kind of, that's when we can actually start to be more active in our holding of a space, you know. So it's a progressive training, and people, you know, it's important when people start that it's important just to see the thing, to see the agendas, to see the judgments and all of that. And even if they have the force of momentum that propels us into action, that's okay. Because we're not trying to fix that in a direct sense, because the I that would try to fix it can't do anything, as Gurdjieff would say. What has to happen is a steeping in a quality of attention. And what we can do is to bring that attention over and over again. And as that attention, like hot water, starts to dissolve the tea, then we gain the capacity to be able to practice intentional suffering or intentional actions in this space.
1: I'm really glad, Cleely, that you brought that focused attention on that word, because I think, you know, I used to be skeptical early on. Oh, I'm not, I don't have all these fears and stuff like that about things that other people would deny that they fear, in relationship with other people. But people are unpredictable, you know? You know, they are not necessarily nice. And when we realize that, that I'm not necessarily nice, that I don't have the habit of always being nice to other people, then that's a very helpful realization to maintaining this neutrality of witnessing internally and externally. Other questions?
0: Oh, PJ.
4: Oh, there's several things that are stirred up by what you've said. One is that to drop defenses can be scary. if I slow it down and I think about the practice, I imagine that my first reaction would be one of fear or anxiety, and that, you know, it might be moved through quickly or not. But then I was also thinking that the mind's activity, just thinking, judging, assessing, is a defense. It's a way of keeping myself from being vulnerable. And I was also thinking that when relationships are easeful, even with other practitioners, oftentimes, it's not because I've reached a place of communion with them necessarily. It's because there's been some kind of social contract that we've kind of unconsciously agreed to, and we can speak socially about things.
1: Mm-hmm.
4: I am wondering if you see value. I mean, it seems to me like it would be valuable to practice this even in a one-way kind of situation. If another person is not practicing that necessarily, I could practice it. Is that something that you endeavor to do? In
1: all the time. All the fucking time. And with people that, where other than a congenial transactional, you know, like the people, a store clerk or something like that. It's like, you know, I don't have a huge agenda, although I've come to see that I have the agenda of wanting to be liked, wanting to be accepted, wanting to be respected. I mean, there's all kinds of, even loved. So if I offer a witticism and it's not appreciated, that's an agenda, you know? So so I try not to do that. And I try to use every relationship, every person that I meet in my daily life, and offer them the respect that I would wish to receive.
4: Seems like it's possible to practice that in every interaction.
1: Sure it is. I mean, sometimes I get it wrong, you know. I mean, subtly.
0: Oh yeah, I mean, we're not saints, but it's.
1: Speak for yourself.
0: Well. Yes, dear.
4: No, not. But, not that you would be successful at it in well, the open right. day every time, but it could be right. something that you would do in every.
0: Yeah, situation. Yeah. Well, but that's like yeah. when Rob was talking about retail. You know, putting attention on. Customers was you know is people who come into stores are looking for attention in all sorts of ways, and so being able to be present with someone, even if it's an annoying person who's really trying to manipulate, you know, the power dynamic because they're the customer, you can be present with them, and so that yeah. kind of thing is very good practice. But I was thinking as you were talking, and it was it was interesting, maybe I'm triggered a little bit because of Rick's own work, but, you know, I'd received an email from an ex-colleague who was someone senior in the hierarchy, you know, and because I just retired recently, and I'd sent a note around to various people, and I got a late response from this guy, but one of the things he said was that you were a true professional. And I thought about that, and that really resonated with me, because I realized that when I was in the corporate world, in the business world, professionalism, in part, is the embodiment of this capacity of attention, that you can be present to what's coming up, give attention to people, and not be reactive, but responsive to the situation, and not be reactive. And you see people who are very reactive, even if they stuff it, but they're reactive in the business world. But if you can be responsive, and even if things aren't going your way or the way that you think you want, or the thing that you think is important, you know, you realize that, oh, well, that's where the situation's moving, and I'll move with that. And I found that by practicing that in a large corporate environment, I discovered things like persistence of vision actually causes movement. But if you are looking to validate your vision by people agreeing with you and then get frustrated when they don't, nothing will happen. But if you just hold the vision kind of as this energetic thing and allow magnetism to do its job, often situations will align themselves such that things move. But it's all about not being identified with the outcome, but just simply being responsive to and non-identified with what's happening. So there's ways, you know, I consider that a co-meditation thing, because it's like a meditative state in relationship to a context. You know, it doesn't have to be a relationship with just another person. Like I said, you can have co-meditation with the tree. You can be present in a way and receptive and open and in communion with lots of things. And I found you could do that in the corporate world. I mean, it's a way, because a corporation is just a big cell. You know, it's a big cell, it's alive. And so all of this stuff works in that context as well as the one-on-one and relational contexts.
4: Great.
1: So you asked, do I try to incorporate co-meditation in the midst of daily life? And of course, this is my conscious habit. And, you know, I would have to think about it, the extent to which the conscious habit actually manifests, even when, actually, you know, resistance is a real sign to me. If I feel resistance from somebody, then I'm realizing that I'm not perhaps opening my heart to them. And ultimately, I think that's what Robert was all about, and was demonstrating that to me, and showing me how I could model that for other people. So, because, you know, the fears and the agendas, when we die, what are we going to try to hold on to any of that? I don't think so. At least I don't want to do that. You know,
0: one of the things we that in our write up for this talk that we mentioned, I think I'd like to kind of focus on right now, which is when Robert was dying, and he was in the hospital. This is before we, you know, he was having multiple organ failures, and we ultimately brought him home to, you know, because his kidneys had failed and he wasn't going to do dialysis. We brought him home so that he would have 3 days before he died. But in the hospital, he was articulating where he wanted his the direction he wanted his teaching to go. And what he wanted was to have people at dinner in conversation. And it's such a, you know, the openness with which he was saying this, the purity with which he was saying this. And this is someone who's, you know, like a few days from dying, just the clarity of having that vision. It was so strong that one of the nurses that was working with him, who didn't really know what his situation was, called us a few days after he had died, saying, you know, because she was touched and wanted to get in contact with him. And it was kind of sad that we had to say, well, you know, he passed away. But it was, you know, just this, she was touched by that quality of energy in that space. And so that's resonated for us, you know, and, you know, so many of the things that we've done subsequently, like Minnie Rivers or the Mystical Positivist or the elaboration of the co-meditation practices, has been really in response to that note that he sounded at the end of his life, as, you know, his legacy, which is, this is why we call this the legacy of Robert Daniel Innes, because, you know, it was his clarity of what was important in the spiritual domain to offer this body of teaching and this way of looking at conversation, communion, co-meditation, that really is the lasting gift of his work.
4: Gosh, the principles of co-meditation just seem essential for spiritual practice. And I mean, in any domain, but, you know, particularly in spiritual community, you know, whatever practices are done, I think without incorporating this approach to relating with people, I don't know, I'm not sure how far I can go.
1: All the way to the last moment. I mean, it's like, that was Robert's, version of Arnaud Desjardins' observation that, you know, he was, I guess, having a heart attack or something like that, and being driven to the hospital in the ambulance, and then he was able to report that no,
0: he said yes. He said yes. He said yes.
1: Yeah.
0: He said yes.
1: He was present.
0: Yeah. The other thing I think with Robert is that he certainly observed that Westerners in particular were raised to be autonomous, were raised to be solo actors, were not raised so much to be in community and in relationship, which is different from what you see in Eastern cultures, where, you know, it's just taken for granted that community is first or family is first. And so for Robert, the, you know, solo sitting meditation would tend to, if not done with the correct training or space, would tend to accentuate that sense of isolation. And he felt like co-meditation was just a built-in corrective, that as soon as you sit down in front of another person, you know, as a Westerner, it's like you're moving against the grain. You're absolutely moving against the grain, and there's very little room for self-deception in that space.
4: And listen, we just have a few minutes left, and Rick has his hand up, and I also ask you something that you mentioned about in your write-up about spiritual independence. But first, Rick.
0: Yeah, Rick, please.
6: Well, all that ties into sort of my question, which is, I've watched the two of you over years co-facilitate, which is a really interesting and fairly unique choice for teachers. Mm-hmm. You've done it with a podcast, of course, for years, and you've done it with your teaching work. And I'm really curious how co-meditation, it's almost a form of that practice in the way you facilitate together. And I watched the two of you do that quite fluidly and quite well. And then, you know, every once in a while, there's a, you know, a yes, dear moment.
0: Yeah, but it's usually laced with irony.
1: And I would acknowledge that, Rick.
6: Well, I'm just curious how the practice of co-meditation is like deepened or how it's been necessitated with your co-facilitation. If you just have any comments on the development of that over the years and as actually a form of practice.
1: Well, so we get a lot of positive comments on the facility that you're referring to. And I just am grateful to my practice, my partner who I co-meditate with on a regular basis, I guess. And you know, it just seems to work as a way to respect people in like our mystical positivist conversations.
0: Yeah, but I'll respond. I mean, I love the question. I don't think we could do what you're describing without the co-meditation practice. I don't think it would be possible without having that training over so many years of, and both training ourselves and training each other and being in relationship with Robert, being in relationship with Rob. I mean, when there are fights, I mean, it's cataclysmic. I mean, in my early days, Rob and Robert would fight, I'd go to the other side of the house because there was this intensity, but there was also this honesty. And
1: I did not start out with that capacity.
0: Right.
1: I was the meekest little slug in the context. And Robert, through co-meditation, I learned how to speak.
0: Yeah.
1: I learned how to speak with generosity of spirit, I think. I hope, anyway.
0: But so the fact that we've trained in that way and have just a training of, like, making space for another, and it's what this practice is about. So I would say we're an embodiment of, you know, one aspect of the co-meditation practice in what you see, what we do. And it's not, it's a little bit second nature now, but that's the nature of practice. We still have to be aware. And also with the mystical positivists, there's plenty of times where we've run into each other, you know, and stuff like that, that we've had to sort of work out. But in general, yeah, I would say the co-meditation is the foundation for that kind of capacity.
1: Yeah.
0: And it's unusual. It absolutely is unusual, because usually in teaching context, it's, you know, a one-person show. There's one person who's doing it. And for us, it's more interesting to, and even in the podcast, it's more interesting to just have this conversational space and let stuff come up and see where it takes us, because it's not about any of us. You know, we're not here. I mean, in that sense, it's like we're just part of this larger thing, this larger movement, or this larger conversation that's unfolding.
1: So I'll add one final comment, and then we can go to the last question, which is, Robert used to say that the reason that he left EJ's thing was that EJ wasn't particularly skilled, at least at that time, this is the mid 70s, wasn't particularly skilled at creating space for him.
0: For Robert.
1: Yeah. For Robert to, and so I think that's in some ways why that was so important for him. Which is an interesting thing to me, you know. I've seen EJ in subsequent years, and I think he developed more skill at making room for others.
6: Do the two of you still actively, formally practice co-meditation? Like you'll sit down together and do that exercise?
1: Yeah, usually.
0: Yeah, I mean, we do it as part of our we do a weekly Sangha meeting with people. It's over Zoom, but often we'll be the ones co-meditating together.
1: Right.
0: But it's not like we do it as a daily practice. I mean, at this point, we it might come up, but a lot of our whole conversational space is infused with, you know, just trying to be clear and be open and listening. And when we get it wrong, we say something. One of us says something.
1: I'll also reveal that the reason that we are asked to go back, and I think I mentioned that we are asked to go back to do tea tastings, because we have an audience who know us as the Bickersons, because I like the delicate teas, flavors, and Stuart is the Mondo.
0: Well, but we're sort of modeling arguing with each other without getting mad.
1: Right. But people find that entertaining.
0: Yeah.
6: Co-evisceration.
0: Yeah, co-evisceration. A new special form of co-meditation.
1: Oh, I'm going to use that one. Yeah. Thank you, Rick.
0: A very advanced practice. Exactly.
6: Thank you.
0: All right. Vijay, you had a question about independence.
4: Oh, yeah. We're over time, though. So I'm not sure it's great to open up another topic. But so I'd ask if you could, you know, just concisely maybe say something about this term that you dropped into the write-up, spiritual independence.
1: It's because
4: What is that to you, and how does it relate to the subject?
1: Okay, so I mean, I think I spoke to it just a little bit a moment ago when I said that my habit energies around as I came to spiritual practice with Robert, we're all about creating ways for me to mitigate habits that were self-suppressive, I guess, you know. And so you know, I've made a practice of I did in my academic career, I co-edited a book 30 years ago with a dear friend. She's still a friend. I went to a conference in April that was all about the
0: legacy.
1: Well, the elaboration of started from that edited volume, and and I hadn't realized how important that had been for people. So, but I had to wait 30 years to hear that. It was meaningful to me because of my makeup and habit energies when I first was put on the hot seat in Robert's presence. He got really irritated with me when I wouldn't assert myself. And it was good for me to get that feedback.
0: So I'll just add a couple short comments about. So TAIU was founded when Robert left EJ. It was July 4th, 1976. So it was Independence Day. And as Rob mentioned, part of the understanding Robert had was he had, in order to grow further, he had to be independent from EJ. Because EJ wasn't making space for co-creation. It was, you know, EJ was kind of running an organization in a particular way. But the other thing I'd say is that, you know, with co-meditation and spiritual practice in general, we have to, until we are independent internally, that is non-identified internally, we have nothing to surrender. And so independence is a stage, but what co-meditation elaborates is sort of surrendering that independence into the flow of communion. And so in that sense, I see independence as a step on the path, a necessary step, you know, because you can't surrender anything if you're not independent. But then really what we're surrendering is that independence to something beyond the thing that thinks itself as independent, you know, or it's a bigger flow that we merge into.
4: Okay. Lots to chew on.
1: See you soon, Gina.
4: Okay. So just to
8: end
4: the evening, just seems like the things that you've spoken about are not just extremely insightful, but really practically useful. So thanks for bringing the topic tonight and for everyone for coming and making the space so we could consider this together.
1: I appreciate all the comments and the head nods and the various other manifestations.
4: We'll go unnamed.
0: And the evisceration.
4: Robin Stewart, thanks so much. Really appreciate
1: you.
4: It.
1: Thank you. I have very much enjoyed this and have found it useful.
4: Okay. Good night, everybody.
0: Good night.
1: Good night.
0: You have been listening to The Mystical Positivist. This is your host, Stuart Goodnick. This week on the show, we featured a discussion from the Western Bowel podcast series featuring Rob and myself. The title is Conversation of Spiritual Practice, The Legacy of Robert Daniel Ennis, in which we discussed Mr. Ennis's innovative series of two-person meditative practices entitled Co-Meditation. The Western Bowel podcast series features talks by practitioners of the Western Bowel path. Western Bowels is named by Lee Lozowick, an American spiritual master who taught in the U.S., Europe, and India, and who is known for his radical dharma, humor, and integrity, are kin to the Bowels of Bengal, India, with whom he shared an essential resonance and friendship. Lee's spiritual lineage includes Yogi Ram Sarat Kumar and Swami Papa Ram Das. Thank you for joining us once again for The Mystical Positivist. Podcasts of all our shows can be found at www.mysticalpositivist.blogspot.com, as well as commentary and discussion of topics of interest to the show. Also, please send comments and feedback to mysticalpositivist@gmail.com.

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0: Howdy, folks. This is Dave Smith, host of Ozark Highlands Radio. Welcome to our show. On this week's show, we'll be featuring the lovely voice and fine musicianship of our own Pam Setzer, who's been making music around here since she was a little girl. Keeper of the vault, Mark Jones, has found an old recording of another local gal who gained fame as one of America's greatest ballad singers, and guest host Aubrey Atwater waxes poetic in her discussion about songs of undying love. All that this week on Ozark Highlands Radio. I first heard Pam Setzer singing with her mom and dad as the Simmons family at the 1973 Ozark Folk Festival. Even though she wasn't even a teenager yet, she had a fine, strong voice and certainly wasn't afraid to get up on a stage and entertain a big crowd of people. Over 40 years later, she's still at it, and her singing is better than ever. Listen to this first set, and you'll be a believer.

0: Oh, well, I was a little older than that, Darren, but actually I was a teenager. Okay. I was 13 when the park opened. And of course, I started playing at age 5 at the Hoot Nanny at the Court Square. So I played in Mountain View all those years, but started playing in 73. And actually, I've never missed a season playing at the Ozark Folk Center.
1: Wow, that's amazing.
0: It is. It's a long time.
1: Actually amazing.
0: You know, I was fortunate. I grew up, my parents played, my mom taught me how to play, and we played as a family for years. And, you know, and music, you know, can play such an important part in your life. It has for me. It's provided so many opportunities. We didn't have money, you know, to take trips, but I got to go on trips because of our music, and I got to see places and experience things, which was educational for me to be out of Stone County.

0: Thank you.
1: Well, the very first trip, I was 9 years old, and there was a group of us that went to Washington, D.C. to represent Arkansas. Of course, Mom and Dad, Percy and Ida Copeland, and Seth Mize. Gosh, there was a whole group. And I think the Copeland kids went also that time. But, you know, we were there for a whole week. We stayed in a dormitory at some college. I don't remember. And we played on the mall there. That's where this festival was. And there were people out of Little Rock that came. The Loving Sisters were there. And also the Carters, Maybell and Sarah were there. Doc Watson was there. And so as a 9-year-old, I got to meet all those people then. And I knew who they were. And that was really a big thing. I mean, I've never forgotten those experiences and going to see all of the historical stuff there. And it was educational because I saw things that you didn't see in Stone County. So music, not only do I love it, but it's been a wonderful outlet for me. There's

0: Thank you.
1: Okay. Well, I'll kind of start. We moved here when I was 2 years old, and we moved here because my dad was going to run an auto parts store in town. And so my dad was already playing guitar just early, you know, playing guitar. And so he would invite, he got connected to a few in town, Dean Hinesley for one, and Buddy and Mike Hill, and they would every Thursday night play music in the back of the parts store. That became a regular thing. And so that kind of got my dad more involved in the music. And my mom had grown up singing some in church, and she could play piano some, but she got an auto harp. And then she started playing, and I started at five. I don't really remember why. I guess I've always had a love for it and a want to do it. So at five, I started singing.
2: Hello there, stranger.

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And so she approached a carpenter, made her first mountain dulcimer, and it's kind of crude. The action was very high on the strings, but she played that. And so then she met Lynn McSpadden and got a McSpadden dulcimer. And that's where she started to teach me. She taught me the autoharp. And then when she got a dulcimer, I became interested in that. And so then I got a dulcimer, which was right-handed, which I could not play because I'm backwards. I'm left-handed. And so Lynn McSpadden, he said, well, let me try to reverse the strings, which he did. And then I started playing. So mom pretty much taught me the instruments. But of course, dad, he was, I guess, played a supportive role.

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1: You've been listening to Mountain View, Arkansas musician Pam Setzer. She started that set with Grandpa Jones' classic, Eight More Miles to Louisville, followed by Pam playing the mountain dulcimer on a tune she wrote called Crooked Ridge, followed by Down at the Foot of the Mountain, Are You from Dixie, and a song written by her friend Ron Wall, Ozark Hills. After this break, I hope you'll come with me down to the vault for my weekly visit with good old Mark Jones. This is Ozark Highlands Radio.

0: Welcome back to Ozark Highlands Radio. Well, it's come to my favorite part of the show, where I get to go down to the vault for a visit with my old buddy Mark Jones. Mark and I have been palling around for many years now, and he's the lucky guy who gets to take care of all of our recordings that we've made over the last 40-some-odd years here at the Ozark Folk Center. Let's go down and see him. Hey, Mark, how you doing?
1: I'm doing good, Dave. Glad you're down here.
0: Well, that's nice to be down here. It's always interesting to come down and visit you. You know, you told me earlier you're going to pick some music out for this week's show. What'd you find?
1: Well, you know, this is a recording by a lady that was around here for a long time. And she influenced a lot of people singing old-time ballads and stuff like that. Her name is Almeda Riddle.
0: Almeda, that's right. She was played here or sang here for a long time, an a cappella singer. She didn't play music, she just sang. And she knew a raft of old ballads, mostly ballads that came to this country from the British Isles, and was very important with that, as I recall. You know, she played at the Newport Folk Festival when Bob Dylan debuted there. Almeda was there as well.
1: I didn't realize that.
0: That was back in the days of the folk scare, when folk music was all of a sudden really popular. And Almeda was a one of a kind, really. She knew hundreds of ancient ballads and could sing them all.
1: What would get me is she'd just throw her hands out and sing just right from her gut and her heart. And
0: that's right. She kept that rhythm with her hands, yeah, back and forth as she sang.
1: Back and forth.
0: Yeah. So what have you got there for us?
1: Well, it's an old tune called Pretty Peggy-O.
0: Uh-huh. Well, it, like all those ballads, it probably has some tragedy involved in it, huh?
1: I'm sure it does.
0: Well, let's listen to it.
1: All right.

0: bonny bride when she misses you on the morrow. I don't think I've done that song since I recorded about 3 years ago. And it's a messy job. But thank you.
1: Oh, good to hear old Almeida singing again after all these years. You know, she was born in 1898 and passed away in 1986. And she sang here at the Folk Center really pretty much up close up to the end of her life.
2: Yeah.
1: And, you know, we listen to those old ballads and they seem kind of dreary. And you got to remember that those ballads came from a time when if you wanted to hear music, you had to hear someone singing. And if you wanted to hear the news, you'd have to hear it from somebody. And so this was a way of passing these stories on by the oral tradition. And what a wonderful thing.
2: True. She passed many stories.
1: She did. In fact, Alan Lomax recorded her when he traveled through, recording music all across this country.
2: That's great. I'm glad it's here so we can enjoy it.
1: Well, thanks a lot, Mark. Good to hear Almeida again, and good to see you.
2: Good to see you, Dave.
1: This week's featured musician, Pam Setzer, has played at many venues, including the Louisiana Hayride, Hee Haw, the Ralph Emery Show, the Tonight Show, and You Can Be a Star. Not to mention playing in Washington, D.C. for President Bill Clinton and winning third place in the National Wrangler Country Showdown at the Grand Ole Opry in Nashville, Tennessee. As you heard earlier, Pam knows her way around the fretboard of a mountain dulcimer. Here she is playing Little Liza Jane.

I mean, as far as, and we started singing as a family, the Simmons family. And we traveled a lot of places. We, to promote Arkansas and the Folk Center once it was here. And we also entertained a lot in our home, you know, too. But so I would say Mom was more the influence as far as my instrument playing. And, but they were both always very supportive. They always encouraged me and said, you know, you've got a good voice and you can play these instruments, but they never said like, you're the best there is. And you're the, you know, I mean, they were realistic that they were very even in that, you know, and we had a lot of wonderful times, you know, not many kids get to spend that much time and have that kind of relationship with their mom and dad. So from the age 5 till I was 21, we traveled and played as the Simmons family all those years.

0: Thank you very much.
1: I always say I'm always ready for a potluck. You know, you've got your spoons and you can eat. And, you know, I say, you know, they're never out of tune. You never break a string. So they're just a real easy instrument. And if I don't include one in whatever I do, people are like, why didn't you play the spoons? It's very unique. And I started when I was about 16. I actually drove my mom crazy because I would clack, clack, clack to any kind of music around the house. She was so glad when I finally got to where I could hold them and I wouldn't be slinging them in the floor. And, you know, so I had a very patient mother and are great on some songs. They are not needed on every song, no doubt. And, you know, it's like in a show, if you can just put a tune or two and give that little pop of that, it's plenty and it's good. But people would get tired of it if they heard that clacking all the time.

I still hear some of those old songs. I still do a lot of them that I did when I was 9 and on growing up. But then you hear new stuff that's, and some of that too, you know, you think back in 73, I mean, now you can pull your phone up and your computer up and you can do so much research that I think then there was probably this little catalog of songs that a lot of people just passed on to generation to generation. And now they're so much broader. I mean, you can look up and learn so many songs that you couldn't have found back then. Now, I will say Ollie Gilbert was, she sang a lot a cappella and sometimes played her banjo, but we used to travel to shows and Aunt Ollie had all of her songs written on a roll of adding machine. And I would sit by her as a little girl and I would look on there and I would say, sing this song to me. She could do it. She knew all of those. And there was, it was a big role, you know. So I still think though there was a, back in that day, a lot of it was passed on from generation to generation.

More good tunes from our own Pam Setzer. We heard Little Liza Jane, Sarah Jane, then Neighbors, a song written about her family by songwriter Charlie Sandage, and finally one of Pam's most requested songs, Watermelon Hanging on the Vine. There's more of Pam's fine singing to come, but after this short break, Aubrey Atwater will discuss one of the most beautiful love songs ever written. 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

Welcome back to Ozark Highlands Radio. Our friend Aubrey Atwater is a renowned traditional folk musician, writer, and step dancer. She's here today to tell us about a beautiful and haunting love song.

I will love you till the rocks melt in the sun, till the icy seas burn, till the blackest crow turns to white, for your beauty has conquered me. In Celtic and American folk music, there's a special swath of songs where the narrator is professing undying love, saying that only the impossible can happen before that love wanes or proves to be false. In this group of songs, including A Roving on a Winter's Night, One I Love, I've Been a Foreign Lander, The Blackest Crow, 10,000 Miles, Turtle Dove, and The True Lover's Farewell, these metaphors and floating verses appear and reappear, showing all these songs to be related to an ancient source, Scottish poet Robert Burns's 1794 song, My Love is Like a Red, Red Rose, which was derived from even older traditional sources. You just heard a variant sung by Eva Cassidy in the 1990s. My first introduction to one of these songs, Fare Thee Well, My Own True Love, was from Irish singer Mary Black in 1984.

I would later hear the same song sung by English singers Nick Jones and June Tabor, as well as American popular singer Mary Chapin Carpenter, who sang it in the movie soundtrack for Fly Away Home. The song variants have appeared in old-time American folk music as well, such as A Roving on a Winter's Night, performed by Doc Watson from Deep Gap, North Carolina.

The Max Hunter Song Collection is an archive of almost 1,600 Ozark Mountain folk songs recorded between 1956 and 1976. Here is a sample of The Blackest Crow, sung by Fleecy and Benson Fox of Leslie, Arkansas in 1972. The Blackest Crow is also known as My Dearest Dear, As Time Draws Near, and The True Lover's Farewell.

And here I am with my husband, Elwood Donnelly, singing The Blackest Crow in 2003 after hearing it at a folk festival near Buffalo, New York.

Jean Ritchie wrote One I Love by borrowing images from a song she remembered faintly from her youth. Here is a sample sung by Sally Rogers in 1979.

Sheila K. Adams, seventh-generation ballad singer from Madison County, North Carolina, sings The True Lover's Farewell, which she learned from her cousin, Cass Wallen.

0: And the blackest crow turns white. I'll love you as time sand runs.
1: Finally, "I've Been a Foreign Lander" was sung during the wedding festivities of Gene Ritchie's parents, Bayless and Abigail Ritchie, in eastern Kentucky in 1895. Here is a variant recorded by the Atwater Donnelly Trio in 2012.

Thanks, Aubrey. Let's finish up this week's show with some more songs from Pam Setzer. Most often when you see Pam perform here at the Ozark Folk Center State Park, she's with her band, Leatherwoods, which was started years ago by her mother, Jean Jennings. Leatherwoods includes Pam on guitar and dulcimer, Teresa Johns on bass, Danny Dozier on guitar, and Roger Fountain playing fiddle. Here they are with a good old song, When the Wagon Was New.

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1: Thank you.
0: I love to go other places, but there's no place like Mountain View. I mean, it's people love each other and take care of each other, and I love the Folk Center. I actually, when I was 21, I did move to Hot Springs for 3 summers. I was still here part of the time, but I was in a show there. I did music totally for about 3 years, and that was fun. I almost moved to Nashville time or two. I had some contacts there, and then I ended up getting married, and I always said when I had children, I would just balance my music all I could because I didn't want to have them have that life of being on the road. I wanted them to have a normal life and have a normal mom, and, you know, that was my priority. So I kind of put my music on the back burner, and, I mean, I did music all I could, but, and so now my children are raised, and so now I can focus a little more on my music, which is great.

0: like I said, the thing with Nashville, I mean, my parents said, you know, if you want to do it, you know, you can do it. You just have to decide that's what you want. And, you know, I don't regret my decision because I've had a great life of both with my family and with my music. And I've still got some years ahead, so.
1: You could still always go to Nashville.
0: I could. I've been there, and I might go visit again. That's probably all I'll do. But, you know, there's, and I'll say this, a lot of that has changed as far as for singers and musicians. Used to, there was not much opportunity after you got a certain age. You know, it was kind of like, yeah, you're done. But now there's so many different levels of playing of, you know, there are these Carrie Underwoods, but there's also, well, some of the groups you have in that they have a following, but they're not that big, but yet they're making a good living playing music. So there's different levels. And so, I, you know, I'm hoping to do a lot more music.

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3: Hi, I'm Martin Archer. This is Wild Pathway Favourites, part of KOWS Radio Summit. I hope you're ready for an hour of my favourite music. Well, let's go.

Well, that's a nice start to the show. I hope you agree with me. Martin Archer here, recording this over in Sheffield in the UK for you good Californian folks. Yeah, we kicked off with, I guess, one of my favourite pieces of music in the world, Graham Central Station, with "'Tis Your Kind of Music." And I can remember the first time I heard that track. I was at school. I must have been about 15 or 16, and I was playing in a jazz rock band, and we were playing like the Crusaders and Chick Corea and that kind of thing. And the bass player, a very fine musician called Jeremy Meek, whipped out the album Release Yourself by Graham Central Station, and he played that track for me, and it was like a window opening into a better world. And that window's remained open ever since. Now, I'm very grateful that the producers of this show at Cowes FM don't mind me playing occasionally a piece of my own. So the second piece you heard this evening was from a new album by Martin Archer and Jan Todd called Private View, and it's a track called Matamua. Private View by Martin Archer and Jan Todd. You'll find it on Bandcamp, of course. And it kind of leads into the next track in a way.

Oh, wow. We're so lucky to be starting to get some of these archive releases from Wayne Shorter. That was a track called Edge of the World from the newly released Celebration Volume 1. And much as I love what Wayne did in Weather Report, and I guess I kind of loved the albums he made after Weather Report, I'm kind of glad that he returned to playing that acoustic music in his later years. And what a drag of a thing to say, to, you know, you should never be telling a musician or speaking about a musician, oh, you should have done this, you should have done that. But I'm glad we've got these late acoustic tracks from Wayne Shorter's amazing quartet. I said the previous track led into this. There's more than a hint of early-ish Weather Report in the Matamua track I played you just before this. Anyhow, before your Saturday night gets too comfortable, here's Diamanda Galas.

chaplain, he reads the final prayer. Be brave, my daughter. The Lord is

Thank you, dear Amanda. While that was playing, I was thinking back to the Graham Central Station track that I played you earlier. It really is one of my favourite pieces of music in the entire world. And I thought, well, let's continue there. And I've just taken off the shelf probably one of my all-time top 10 favourite albums. And here's a little medley from it.

Yeah. Okay, yes, the incomparable Marvin Gaye with what's actually my favourite album of his, the soundtrack from Trouble Man. It may have passed you by. It's a little bit of a backwater in his wonderful catalogue. But listen, you get yourself hold of a copy of that album. It's 35 minutes of perfection. It's mainly instrumental album as well. But you can hear Marvin's ideas very much at his intervals and his melodies. He's expressed those through to the arrangers he worked with, and he plays some really cool keyboards himself. And there's some tantalizingly brief vocal cameos as well. A fantastic album, Trouble Man.

Oh my, Charles Lloyd, the flute of Charles Lloyd there, with Jason Moran on piano, Larry Grenadier on double bass and Brian Blade on drums. And it just amazes me the way that Charles Lloyd keeps making records that just seem to get better and better as he gets older. So I hope he makes a lot more. I can never hear Charles Lloyd without thinking of my own brief time in California. I mean, I'm over here in Sheffield, UK. I'll bet most of you listeners think I've never been anywhere near where you live, but I was in California about 10 years ago, and driving up Highway 1, a small town in the Napa Valley, and I had a very interesting conversation with one of your police officers who, when he was able to stop laughing for long enough, told me that I was the worst driver he'd ever seen. Anyway, maybe I'll tell you more about that another time. I mean, it only involved parking on a line the wrong colour and then driving across the road the wrong way. It didn't seem like such a big deal to me. Anyway, here's another genius, and you'll recognise her, of course.

Oh, I'm playing you some good music tonight, even though I say it myself. I'm just pulling stuff off the shelves at random. Traces of the Western Slopes by, I think, the greatest living female songwriter. That's Ricky Lee Jones, of course. I forgot to say her name. I've had to edit this sentence back into my narrative. I hope the edits aren't too obvious. That was from a sophomore album, Pirates. Oh, that's a very ambitious piece of music. I'd sure like to hear Taylor Swift do something like that. Anyhow, listen, I hope you don't think this sounds disrespectful, but there's a common perception among British people like me that you American guys don't really understand irony, and I think that's very disrespectful and probably untrue. But having said that, for the avoidance of all possible doubt, this track by Corinne Bailey Rae, who is a great composer-songwriter from over here in the north of the UK, is a very good example of irony.

Yeah, Corinne Bailey-Ray from her absolutely fantastic latest album, Black Rainbows. I don't know whether she's in any way known over in the States. She's kind of fairly famous over here. She's played a lot of festivals this year. I was lucky enough to see her. Okay, well, here we are at the end of another show. I hope you've enjoyed my cutie pie English accent. I'm Martin Archer. I'll be back with you next month with another Wild Pathway favourites, Deo Volante. I'm going to finish with a track by my good friend Paul Donmull. He gave me a copy of this CD when we were in the studio the other day. It's by his Realisation trio with Nick Jerd on bass, Jim Bashford on drums, and Paul Donmull, you may know, is one of our finest free jazz tenor saxophonists. This is an album called Realisation Trio, Salt Dolly. You probably can't get it anymore, but I've got a copy, so if you'd like me to copy it for you, you can write into the radio station and ask, and I'll probably never get your message. Anyway.

KOWSLP 92.5 FM, Occidental, California. I'm Gary Sherwood. This is The Trip, a rediscovery of the 1960s. Tonight we'll be hearing music from Ray Charles, the Dixie Cups, Bill Anderson, the Monkees, Bobby Gentry, Don Gardner and D.D. Ford, Lulu, Billy Stewart, the Beatles, and so many others. This month, August 1965, President Johnson signs the Voting Rights Act. The Beatles play to a crowd of 55,000 at Shea Stadium. In the audience, future Beatle wives Barbara Bach and Linda Eastman. Bob Dylan is booed for going electric during a concert hills at Forest Hills Tennis Stadium in Queens, New York. Born in August of 65, director Sam Mendes, actress Marley Matlin, country singer Shania Twain. The number one record on the Billboard singles chart this week in 1965 was I Got You, Babe by Sonny and Cher, but topping the album charts were the Rolling Stones.

From out of New Orleans, Big Easy on the Redbird label, Dixie Cups from 1965, Ico Ico. Ahead of that, Don't Bring Me Down was by the Animals. Dave Clark 5 did Anytime You Want Me. And the Rolling Stones got things started with their interpretation of Cry to Me, song that was originally a big R&B hit for Solomon Burke back in early 63. That tune is credited to one Burt Russell, who is really songwriter, Burt Burns. Not sure why he went under a different moniker on that tune. It's a really great song, covered by a lot of people. In addition to the Stones, it was covered by Betty Harris and Pretty Things and a number of other groups, popular on both sides of the Atlantic. I'm Gary Sherwood. You're listening to The Trip, heard exclusively on Cows FM, The Mighty Moo. I do this every Saturday between 8 and 10, playing my favorite music from my favorite decade for music, which, of course, is the 1960s. But next Saturday night is the first Saturday of September 2026. And so we're going to take a break from the all-60s format, and we will continue looking back at 1971, one of the greatest years in music. Something was in the water, something was in the air. I don't know what it was, but it made for so much great records. You know, we heard a lot of them a few weeks ago, and it was the first Saturday of August, but we've got a lot more. There were a lot of groups, a lot of singers we didn't get to in the last show, including the Rolling Stones and the Bee Gees and Aretha Franklin and Van Morrison and so many others. My good buddy Kyle Riggs will be joining us, so that is next Saturday night from 8 to 10. But if there's something you want to hear tonight, a 60s track, could be a big hit single or a B-side or an album cut or a live track or maybe even an alternate take, give me a call. The number here is 707-755-9250. If I have it with me, great. And if I don't have it with me tonight, I will try to get it on a future show. Right now on The Trip, The Kinks.

BBP.

I've got to put you down. I'll see you someday, baby, somewhere hanging around.

Dolly Parton, 20 years old when she walked into Fred Foster Recording Studios in Nashville in September of 66, laid down what would become her very first hit single, Dumb Blonde, released in November of 66, peaked at number 24 on the Billboard Country charts in early 67. Dolly Parton gone, but never to be forgotten. And definitely not a dumb blonde. Ahead of that, Roadrunner was by Bo Diddley from 1960, playing that in honor of DJ Alex Ward, who also passed away this week. Alex Ward hosted a really great early rock and roll show called Pink and Black Days, which I believe is still carried on Sirius XM. I think it's on the 50s on 5 channel. Four Seasons gave us Candy Girl. That tune not written by Bob Gaudio, that tune written actually by Larry Santos. And the Kinks got that set started with You Really Got Me, the record that put them on the map. They'd had a few singles before, but none of them charted. And then came You Really Got Me, and for the last 60 years, they have been a household name in rock and roll. I'm Gary Sherwood. You're listening to The Trip, heard exclusively on Cows FM, The Mighty Moo. On the Beatles album Rubber Soul, John Lennon wrote a song called Norwegian Wood, which I think we're all pretty familiar with. Bob Dylan heard it and thought, you know, it sounds like John's trying to write a song like one of mine. Sounds like he's kind of imitating me. I gotta kind of put John in his place a bit. And so he did with this song, which can be found on Dylan's Blonde on Blonde album.

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In every American community, you have varying shades of political opinion. One of the shadiest of these is the liberals. An outspoken group on many subjects. 10 degrees to the left of center in good times. 10 degrees to the right of center if it affects them personally. So here then is a lesson in safe logic.

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1: Phil Oakes, Love Me, I'm a Liberalist, timeless as ever. Ahead of that, No Matter What You Do was by Love off their self-titled album, which came out in 1966. Monkeys by Request gave us For Pete's Sake, song you'll find on their third album, Headquarters, released in the spring of 67. And Bob Dylan off Blonde on Blonde got that set started with Fourth Time Around. I'm Gary Sherwood. You're listening to The Trip, heard exclusively on Cows FM. It's time now for our weekly 60s reading. We're going to go to a book called Easy Rider's Raging Bulls, How the Sex and Drugs Rock and Roll Generation Saved Hollywood. Written by Peter Biskin, the book was published in 1998. It is all about the era of what is commonly referred to as New Hollywood, so roughly 1967 to about 1977. And this is an interesting passage about the film Bonnie and Clyde. Bonnie and Clyde won awards from the New York Society of Film Critics, the National Society of Film Critics, and the Writers Guild. The Oscars were scheduled for April 8, 1968. On April 4th, Martin Luther King Jr. was assassinated. The denizens of Beverly Hills acknowledged the occasion by driving with their lights on. King's funeral was set for April 9th, and five Academy participants, four of them black, Louis Armstrong, Diane Carroll, Sammy Davis Jr., and Sidney Poitier, plus Rod Steiger, threatened to withdraw if the show was not postponed. The Academy reluctantly agreed to reschedule it for April 10th. The competition shaped up to be one of the old Hollywood and the new. It was Bonnie and Clyde and The Graduate against two safe liberal films, In the Heat of the Night and Guess Who's Coming to Dinner, as well as a big musical, Dr. Doolittle, that had bombed at the box office, nearly finishing the job Cleopatra started at Fox. Martha Ray read a letter from General William Westmoreland thanking Hollywood for raising the morale of U.S. troops in Vietnam through its work with the USO. The host was Bob Hope, who joked about Lyndon Johnson's recent decision not to seek re-election. The old Hollywood laughed. The new Hollywood, including Warren Beatty and Julie Christie, Dustin Hoffman and his date, Eugene McCarthy's daughter Ellen, and Mike Nichols, sat stone-faced through Hope's patter. Nevertheless, the Bonnie and Clyde gang were confident, expecting to clean up. "We were so effing sure that we were going to win the Oscars," recalls screenwriter Newman. "Ken Hyman came up to us in the lobby and said, 'Get your speech ready, boys.'" Benton and Newman lost. So did Penn to Mike Nichols for The Graduate. Bonnie and Clyde lost Best Picture to In the Heat of the Night. After all the Sturm und Drang, it won only two awards, Estelle Parsons for Best Supporting Actress and Burnett Guffey for Best Cinematography. Ironic, because Guffey hated the way he was forced to photograph the film and developed an ulcer during the shoot. "We're all disappointed," said Faye Dunaway. "As a bunch of bank robbers, we was robbed." "There were people in Hollywood who just hated that movie," recalls Benton. "The thing that ticked off Bowsley Crowther is that there was banjo music while they were shooting people. It was perceived to be a thumbing-your-nose attitude, a moral flipness, an arrogance, because nobody in the movie ever said, 'I'm sorry I killed somebody.'" Bonnie and Clyde was a watershed. "We didn't know what we were tapping into," said Penn. "The walls came tumbling down after Bonnie and Clyde. All the things that were concrete began to just fade away." If the 50s saw American culture turning away from Marx toward Freud, Bonnie and Clyde signifies not so much a return to Marx as an escape from the insistent navel-gazing and psychologizing of Tennessee Williams and William Inge, a rebirth of interest in social relations. "The Freudian nature of their own relationship puts me to sleep," said Beatty, referring to the desperate couple. "I've seen too much of that. If Freud was dead, long live Wilhelm Reich." Not unlike Splendor in the Grass, Bonnie and Clyde carried a message of sexual liberation. In the picture's somewhat crude emotional economy, Clyde's gun does what his dick can't. And when his dick can, there's nothing left for his gun to do, so he dies. It was all summed up by that ubiquitous anti-war bumper sticker, make love, not war.

I've lost count of the hours, and I've lost track of the days. In fact, I've lost just about everything since you went away. Everything that is, except the memories you left me. And that's one thing that no one can mar. I don't know who you're with. I don't even know where you've gone. My only hope is that someday you might hear this song, and you'll know that I wrote it especially for you. And I love you wherever you are.

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And I want you to know

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I'm Gary Sherwood. This is The Trip, a rediscovery.

in downtown Santa Rosa. A minute past midnight for those of you who listen back east online, as so many of you do. Time for the 9 o'clock block. Let's go back to the year that John Glenn became the first American to orbit the Earth. Old Mississippi. Old Miss was integrated. Marilyn Monroe died of an overdose. And the world was gripped by the Cuban Missile Crisis. For the next half hour, let's enjoy some of the best music to come out of 1962.

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0: In addition to being a great year for music, 1962 was a banner year for movies. Dig this. That was the year of Lawrence of Arabia with Peter O'Toole, To Kill a Mockingbird, Gregory Peck, Man Who Shot Liberty Valance with John Wayne and Jimmy Stewart. You had Whatever Happened to Baby Jane with Bette Davis and Joan Crawford. You got the first James Bond movie with Sean Connery, Dr. No. And perhaps my favorite of all, The Manchurian Candidate with Frank Sinatra, Lawrence Harvey, and Janet Leigh.
1: Pa!

If you're playing a set of music from 1962, you are required by law to include at least one Twist record. Chubby Checker with Dee Dee Sharp's Slow Twist and capping off our set of a half hour of great music from 62. Also heard I've Got a Woman from Jimmy McGriff. Sam Cooke's Having a Party. Chains was by the Cookies. Eddie Holland sang Jamie. I Need Your Loving was by Don Gardner and Dee Dee Ford. The Orlans gave us the Wah Wah Toosie. Wolverton Mountain was by Claude King. Ray Charles saying You Are My Sunshine. The One Who Really Loves You was from Mary Wells. And the Marvelettes got that set started with Beechwood 45789. I'm Gary Sherwood. You're listening to The Trip, heard only on Cows FM. I do this every Saturday night between 8 and 10, playing my favorite music from my favorite decade for music. But now I've got to lower my voice a bit and pull off my shoes. We are going to sneak downstairs into the parents' den. What are the parents listening to tonight? Are they listening to, I don't know, the Kinks or the Rolling Stones or Bo Diddley or anyone else we've heard so far? No, the parents are listening to Tony Bennett.

In the Parents' Den, Tony Bennett, from the movie album released in 1966, we heard The Days of Wine and Roses. Okay, moving on now to this week's 60s soundtrack spotlight. Let's look at Once Upon a Time in Hollywood, the great Quentin Tarantino film released in 2019. Looks like we're getting the sequel, by the way, The Further Misadventures of Cliff Booth, dropping on Netflix in November. We just got a new short trailer for that. So this is a track I wanted to play a couple of weeks ago. It is a song that is heard prominently in the film, but is not included on the soundtrack album. And like I said, I was going to play it a couple of weeks ago, but I had to special order it, and the CD did not arrive in time, but I got it now. So if you remember back to the film, this is after Cliff has dropped off Rick at his house and kind of given him a pep talk, you know, and tells Rick he's going to pick him up bright and early tomorrow morning because Rick's got a guest spot on the show, Lancer. And then they've been driving around in Rick's Cadillac, but now Cliff gets into his own car, his blue Karmann Ghia, and he backs out the driveway, does a really sweet 180, and then drives off down Benedict Canyon. He's got KHJ blasting, and here is that song on the soundtrack.

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Aretha Franklin put her spin on Eleanor Rigby. Went to number 17 on the pop charts, number 5 on the R&B charts in the fall of 69. Ahead of that, we heard some more Motown magic from Martha and the Vandellas giving us Wild One. Baby It's You was by the Shirelles, and Billy Stewart got that set started with his 1966 spin on the Gershwin standard Summertime. I'm Gary Sherwood. This is Summertime. I still got another week or two left before we go into fall. Remember, next week is going to be the 1971 show because it'll be the first Saturday of September 2026. If you can handle that, this year is going so fast. All right, we just heard the Queen of Soul giving us the Beatles. Why don't we hear the Beatles themselves?

finishing things off with some Van Morrison, The Who, and The Beatles. You're listening to KOWSLP 92.5 FM, Occidental, California. I'm Gary Sherwood. This has been The Trip, a rediscovery of the 1960s. That's all the time we have for tonight. But I will be back next week with my good buddy Kyle Riggs, and we'll be playing more favorites from 1971. So until then, please take care of yourself, stay safe, and we'll catch you next week.

Music from Romania starting off this week's edition of your favorite global hits radio show. It's World Mix with Rupert back in the studio for the next 2 hours. How you doing? You safe? You fit? You well? That's Alexia Una Calda Una Reci starting off our journey. One warm, one cold, if you want to translate that exactly. Reflecting inconsistent affection, apparently. Mixed signals is how it happens in your world.

0: a random question, but here we go. Are you a member of a royal family? Just asking. What? What are you talking about, Rupert? Nowhere near. Well, a new story coming up later on this hour around a Belgium car salesman becoming a prince after his royal parentage was confirmed. Yeah, one of those DNA tests, you know what I mean, to work out your family history. Turns out that he's linked to royalty. Maybe we should all get on that bandwagon and check out our lineage. We'll delve deeper later on, but it's a little bit of Austrian swing for you now.
1: Disgusting.

0: type of music called electro swing here in the World Mix. Power of Stella from Austria. TJ and a 2012 song called Booty Swing. 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
1: No, nobody plays a better

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And sometimes this love brings thunder into your life, and it brings the storm. Sing about it.

One of Germany's most successful German singers from the last 25 years, Xavier Kurt Nadu, a soul R&B and pop singer. He is a controversial character after having promoted far-right talking points, used homophobic, anti-Semitic and racist tropes in lyrics and statements. He's also denying COVID-19 and climate change. He was effectively cancelled, but issued an apology video a couple of years back. So a bit of a Marmite character, as we might say. A successful musician, but boy, not so clever with the old statements.

Your DNA, your lineage, is that the right way to describe it? You know, your ancestry. Are you a member of a royal family? Are you a king or a queen or a prince or a princess? Never, Rupert, never. What are you talking about? Well, a new story coming up later on this hour of Belgium's newest prince being legally recognised, a former car salesman, no less. The hits are on.

Have you checked your ancestry recently? When a Belgium car salesman has become a prince after royal parentage has been confirmed, yes, Belgium's Prince Laurent has legally recognised 26-year-old former car salesman Clément Vandenkirschhoff as his son and heir. Vandenkirschhoff, the result of a relationship between the royal and Belgium singer Wendy Van Vonten, was quietly brought into Prince Laurent's family at a town hall ceremony 6 months ago, although details have now only just emerged. He formally becomes a prince, but won't receive a royal allowance. He's got several years to get used to the idea of having a royal father. And he's still working out what he's going to do with his name and indeed what he's going to do with his job. Wonder where he fits in the line of succession. Everybody's going to go and order one of those Ancestry DNA test kits.

0: tune must the first Indian Urdu song ever to enter the British charts from 1990. The artist Nusrat Fateh Ali Khan was later remixed by Massive Attack. They did a more commercially focused remix, and was also featured in a Coca-Cola advert, which gave it even more exposure.
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Mr. Chencho Corleone here on The World Mix. That's Esta Soledad, and before that, Pet Shop Boys and Rent. If you fancy a particular memory, why not let us know? studio@worldmixradioshow.co.uk. Okay, we're saying hi to Farah, Kai, Ali, Katie Rayner, Connor Fleming, Lavelle Karoma, Bimbola Carroll, Salima Lawrence, Ray Chuck, and Yusuf Barr, all getting in touch with us today. Thank you for joining the World Mix journey. How's it going? You enjoying the tunes?

0: fellow presenter Dan Sweeney in next with a one-hit wonder classic. That's an artist that only made it big once in the US Billboard chart. This week, Dan looking back to 1996. And also we're saying best of luck to the African plant hunter. That's Gus Le Breton and colleagues who are on an adventurous bike ride through Zimbabwe along the Limpopo River from the Shashi Limpopo confluence to the point where it reaches the sea in Shai Shai, Mozambique. That's a bit of a journey, Gus, on your bike. Wow. Rather you than me. Don't know how many kilometres that is. That's a long trek. Best of luck. Hope it goes well.
1: 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World Mix with Rupert Palmer. More music on the way. 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

coming in at number 7 in June of 1996. The theme to Mission Impossible. That's music from and inspired by the motion picture. It's the official soundtrack for the 1996 film. The soundtrack was a success, peaking at number 16 on the Billboard 100 and spawning the top 10 hit. It was done by the U2 members, Adam Clayton and Larry Mullen Jr. That was it for them there. They went on to be successful in other endeavors after that. Thanks for tuning in for another look at a one-hit wonder classic. 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We'll keep marching down the road of One Hit Wonders next time. Until then, you have a great day.

now in hour number two, a new story of a family who were abandoned on the streets after their vacation went all horribly wrong. If you had a vacation nightmare that you'd like to share with us, we've not quite been that bad here in the Palmer household. No. Delay's probably the worst, but never turning up to a full hotel and finding no way to stay in a long and far and distant country. That's not happened to us. What else is coming up in the next hour? Oh, chapter one, digging out the debut release from a different artist each week. Holly Valance today, as well as the 80s fix, KC and the Sunshine Band, and Dieter Weber Pals. Bit of soul coming at you. Well, no.

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1: Roach B.
0: Yes. Bit of a clue there.
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0: That's up next, but it's a bit of Afrobeat first from Davido.

It's Chapter 1, here on The World Mix, where we dig out the very first hit from a famous artist. It's where it all started, and it's coming up next. Mwah.

Chapter 1 today, Down Under, rewinding to 2002 with Holly Valance's debut single, Kiss, Kiss, actually adapted from a Turkish song, Simarik, by singer Tarkan, became her breakout hit, got to number one in the UK and Oz, blending early 2000s pop with Middle Eastern melodic elements. Still sounds good, doesn't it?

We've done some more before that Nifoon screaming here on the World Mix. Now, have you ever suffered a holiday nightmare? No, I don't mean a bad dream. I mean a bad experience. Well, I'm going to introduce you to a British family of six who are abandoned on the streets in Turkey after their holiday booking went all wrong. Introducing you now to Yasmin Kauser, who hails from Stratford-upon-Avon, booked a beautiful holiday for her partner and their four children to Turkey, 10-night package with UK holiday company Love Holidays. When they turned up at Antalya in Turkey, the first hotel had absolutely no rooms, even though they had a booking. I had to stay in the reception all night and eventually got taxied over to a second hotel, a five-star resort, with apologies from the holiday company. When they turned up there, they were none the wiser. No rooms available, ending up at a third hotel, having to sleep in the reception before a room was found. Three hotels. And the third one wasn't much cop. So it took them over 4 days to get things sorted. Have you had any experience like that before? My goodness, I think I'd give up and get on a plane and come home.

0: Did you watch the Formula One last weekend? If you're a regular listener to the show, you'll know in the Palmer household we are avid Formula One fans. So the last outing at Zandvoort in the Netherlands. Congrats to Lando Norris, second win, back to back. A decent Grand Prix. Normally it's pretty boring there, but that was a corker, wasn't it?
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Mr. Kevin Rudolph, I made it. And if you remember the music video to that particular song, it was recorded on a super yacht. Lots of cash money and all of the stuff around that particular lifestyle. And indeed, thinking about Turkish holidays, when the Palmer household went to Fethiye in Turkey last year, that particular area of Turkey, it was a millionaire's playground with lots and lots and lots of super yachts moored close to where we were staying. It's a different life, hey? The money it must cost to own and run one of those beasts.

Now, still to come on this hour, the 80s fix. That's where the big boss here at the station grants us permission to dig out classics from the back of the record library. Today, Casey and the Sunshine Band and Dieter Weber Pals on the turntables for you.

0: Bit of French Zouk, LS, Comme on Rêve here on the Well Mix. Yeah, the 80s fix up next. Casey and the Sunshine Band and Dieter Weber Pals lined up on turntables one and two. Hits from yesteryear to stir the memory bank.
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0: the 80s fix well and truly rewinding, actually today to the mid 70s with KC and the Sunshine Band. I like to do it. Pure slice of disco funk energy for you there. Written by Harry Wayne Casey and Richard Finch, released in that year. Steady disco groove. And it was included on their 25th anniversary collection, which was released just before the turn of the millennium. And that's where we played it from today. And then it was moving over to Dieter Weber Pals and Argyle Soul, Makossa, a world music reinterpretation of Mano Dibango's legendary tune of the same name. We have played that before here on the World Mix. Bit of flute jazz with West African polyrhythms for you there. So German influenced, Dieter Weber Pals from Germany, and released in 79.
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Blimey, is that the time? Looking at the clock, rapidly moving towards the top of the hour. Thank you ever so much for your time and your company. 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
3: We're delighted to have you with us, and we extend a cordial welcome to you. Now it's showtime, folks, and you can be sure it's the best show in town. Your continued patronage is very, very welcome.

Here are record albums which can be found in any neighborhood record store. We should say that there's nothing illegal about this. And don't forget, all generations have had their entertainment forms which were disapproved by adults.

you there, folks. This is Kitschy Mama. You are listening to The Mess Around. Welcome to the show. Thanks for tuning in. Yeah, we're messing around playing some oldies 45s for you. Each week, I'll be slapping together an hour of forgotten rock and roll records. And this week, we kicked off the show with some Halloween leftovers, Frankenstein, and The Tombstones with Mess Around on Marco Records out of California from 1962. With the Benders with Can't Tame Me out of Kenosha, Wisconsin on Big Sound Records from 1966. And a cool instrumental by Ron Thompson and his rowdy guitar, Switchblade, on Soma Records from 1959. With the Belgianettes, kind of a rare girl group, doing the Crank on USA Records from 1962. And the Offbeats doing their version of Have Love Will Travel, a classic on Gaiden Records from 1964. Also from 64, Jetstar record label presents the Floyd Dackel combo with Dance Franny Dance. Just now we Lewis Lyman and the Teen Chords with Dance Girl on Juanita Records from 1958. Thanks for tuning in. Next up, I've got another classic here by the Bells out of Florida doing Melvin on Tierra Records from 1966.

announcing the most magnificent gospel program of the year. Sunday afternoon, September 3rd, 2:30 in the afternoon at the DuSable High School Auditorium, 49th and State Streets in Chicago, the 34th anniversary celebration of Chicago Soul Stirrers. Oh, what a meeting. They'll feature the dynamic Swan Silvertones of Pittsburgh, Pennsylvania. The Loving Sisters of Little Rock, Arkansas, and the Five Blind Boys of Birmingham, Alabama. The Fabulous Wings of Heaven, the amazing Cleveland Golden Echoes of Cleveland, and the Faithful Wonders of Chicago. The advance donation, $2 at the door, $2.50. Reserve seats are $3. You can get tickets at Ray's Tire Shop, 334 West 59th Street, at the Hyde Park Country Kitchen at 340 East 51st Street, and on the west side, 3943 West Arthington Street.

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You know, as though I'm a record he's heard 100 times. 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

you there, folks. This is Kitschy Mama. You're listening to The Mess Around. We're playing some old 45s for you. Thanks for tuning in. In that last set, we began with the Bells out of Florida with Melvin. Their version of Gloria, I suppose, on Tierra Records from 1966. We had Ron Holden with the Thunderbirds with My Babe on Night Owl Records from 1959. And then Purvis Herder, Soul City, on Jamie Records from 1963. We had Sunny Day and the Rare Breed with Beyond the Shadow of a Doubt on Star Records out of Pittsburgh from 1958. And a great instrumental, the Downbeats out of New York, doing their take of Walk, Don't Run, originally done, of course, by The Ventures. That's on the Vendette record label from 1964. And then we had some good old country by George Wormington, Hours with the Owls, on Orbit Records out of DeKalb, Texas from 1964. Just now we had Tender Slim with Don't Cut Out on Me on Herald Records from 1962. Thanks for tuning in. I got one more set for you, and we're going to kick it off with some good old doo-wop by the Ivies and their song Voodoo on Roulette Records from 1959, right here on The Mess Around.

0: Excuse me, I'm gonna have to walk over here. I went to pull my phone over. There it is.
1: The cord was caught under a chair, and it wouldn't... There it is. Now it's right here. You don't mind, do you? We play it loose and easy here.

you there, folks. This is Kitschy Mama. You've been listening to The Mess Around. Thanks so much for tuning in today. In that last and final set, we began with the Ivies and Voodoo on Roulette Records from 1959. We had How to Be a Musician by Eddie Day and the Nighttimers on BB Records from 1967. And a great one by The Rabble with I Can Still Hear Them Laughing on Trans World Records from 1967. Then we had Star Review by Warren Lee on D. Sue Records from 1966, and a classic instrumental by Santo and Johnny. One of the best songs ever, Sleepwalk, on Canadian American Records from 1959. Then we had the stars of the show, The High Numbers, Super Early Who, live from the Railway Hotel in 1964, doing the Smokey Robinson and the Miracles tune, I Gotta Dance to Keep from Crying, so good. Just now we had a Charmel Decker with Lover's Land on Corsican Records out of L.A. from 1962. If you like what you heard, you can tune in same time, same place every week for The Mess Around. And if you want to hear it again or see the playlist, you can also find the show on Mixcloud at Kitschy Mama Radio. If you need some more, you can always find me on social media, Instagram at kitschy.mama, where I'm sharing radio and records all week long. My background music is Jupiter Sea by Pat and the Satellites on Atco Records from 1958. I'm going to leave you with one last song today, and it's going to be the Lovettes with Puzzling Love on Night Records, also a division of Imperial Records from 1959. Thanks for listening, folks. We'll see you next week. Adios.

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4: Well, here we are two-thirds of the way through August already. Going to be Labor Day in, a couple of weeks? Alrighty then. And then the apples will be ripe, at least in the great Northeast here. They're going to be ripe in about, 3 weeks. Well, you ought to see my apple tree. I've got one apple tree, and this year it's absolutely loaded. I got a pear tree. Same thing. It's absolutely loaded, which probably means next year there won't be any growth at all.
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Balbert and the Tijuana Brass. The Oldie Show. Oh, back to 1961. Elvis.

Song from Elvis, recorded in 61. Dick Dale is coming up. And in case you don't recognize that name, remember when the Beach Boys started surf music? Everything was coming up surf music. And then you have Jan and Dean, and you have all these other groups coming along. They're playing surf music. This is a guitarist. He was known as the king of the surf guitar.

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Remember Neil Sedaka, who just passed away a few weeks ago? Something he did in '63.

0: That's Major Lance. That's probably his most recognizable song. He did a number of them. But you know that one.
1: Sure.
0: We have Vanity Fair coming up. They're still active. They're still performing today. And their lineup includes some of the original members. They're an English pop rock group. They were formed in 1966.

Timeless Oldies Variety Show. We have Al Wilson coming up. He's best known for a song he did in 1973 and a Northern Soul classic. And that's his real name. Born in 39 in Meriden, Mississippi, he started performing when he was really young. He led a spiritual quartet. He sang in his church choir, moved with his family to San Bernardino, California, and worked a lot of different jobs while he was teaching himself to play the drums. Yeah. Well, hey, as a drummer myself, I can really appreciate this. And he performed in local talent shows. He toured with Johnny Harris and the Statesmen, served in the Navy. He sang with an enlisted men's chorus. And then he got out and he started making hits.

bringing back all those great old songs you thought you forgot, right? Starbuck is coming up. A number three on the Billboard Hot 100 singles charts in 1976. They never quite recreated the same impetus, the same success, but they did have several singles after that.

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Hello, everybody, and welcome to another episode of Instant Joy. I am Azalea Snail, and along with Dan West, we're going to play you some wonderful, uplifting nuggets from the last about 40, 50 years of music, mostly rock and roll and some pop and soul, trying to lift your spirits in this crazy pandemic time. Thank you for joining us.

All right, that was the great Danimal, a.k.a. Dan West, with Philippa, which is a beautiful song about his little kitty cat that took off to the celestial skies a few months back. And before that, we heard Dirty Beaches with Sweet 17. It's got a suicide feel to that song. Before that, William Bell with his excellent song, Eloise, Dyrene. We're going to start this next set with a brand new song from Lovey Dove called Good Leash.

Hello, and thank you for listening to this latest installment of Instant Joy on Cows Radio and Podomatic. My name is Dan West, and it is my pleasure to let you know what you've been listening to in this last set. Live by the Fifth Dimension was the song we just heard. Prior to that, Okalong River Band by Bobby Gentry, Laugh Laugh by the Beau Brummels, Hey Shalo Nay, The Action, and Good Leash by LA's very own Lovey Dove. We here at Instant Joy encourage everyone to have a safe holiday season. Please wear your masks, practice social distancing, and wash your hands. Thank you, and have a wonderful, wonderful season.

sense. The water is the subject, and the moon the object. When there is no water, there is no moon in the water. And likewise, there is no moon. When the moon rises, the water does not wait to receive its image. And when even the tiniest drop of water is poured out, the

All right, that was Moon and Water by Underworld. Fantastic song from, I think, early 2000s, I believe. Before that, we heard Fortune Teller by The Throb, Love in Them Their Hills by The Vibrations, Lipstick by Buzzcocks, one of the best punk bands ever, if not one of the best bands in the world just of all time. Pete Shelley, we miss you. Before that, Tomorrow Night by Shoes, another amazing band from, I guess, the 80s. Great stuff. And we're now going to go to a current band that rocks, Death Valley Girls with The Universe. Thanks again for tuning in to Instant Joy.

Oh Lucky Man, the fabulous song by Alan Price from the movie of the same name. Before that, we heard Finn, You're the Only One by Lex and the Rosies. Lex is just 11 years old and an amazing musical artist. And we began that set with The Universe by Death Valley Girls. Thank you so much for tuning in to Instant Joy. We'll see you next month. Goodbye from Lovey Dove HQ.

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1: Well, I shake all over, and you know why. 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You leave me
0: breathless.
1: Ooh, baby. Ooh, crazy. You're much too much. Honey, I can't love you enough. It's all right to hold me tight. But when you love me right.

0: ever consider the possibility that your penis, and in the case of many dignified ladies, that size of the titties themselves, might possibly provide elements of subconscious...
1: See, the trouble here, Frank, lies in the fact that on the sheet it says that size. It doesn't say that the size. Therefore, it was...
2: Yeah, it's not writing that the size.
1: Well, I'm sorry.
0: Weird twisted anxieties, which could force a person to become a politician, a policeman, a narc, a casket maker,
3: usher,
0: or in the case of the ladies, the ones that can't afford a silicone pipa, become writers of hot books.
4: I placed my burning phallus between her quivering quim.
0: A Carmelite nun.
4: She placed my burning phallus between her quivering quim.
0: Or jockeys. 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If you're a lady with munchkin tits, you can console yourself with this age-old... You can console yourself with this age-old line from...
5: Silence!
0: And if you're a guy, and if you're a guy, and you're ashamed of your dick, and somebody hits on you... and turns to you and says,
2: 8 inches or less.
0: You just swivel right back around and look the son of a bitch straight in the eyes and say,

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1: Smithsonian, are you ready for the Def Jam Tour? Let me hear you make some noise! In concert for BBC Television tonight and a fresh start to the week. Let me hear you make some noise for Public Enemy!

consider yourself.

What's the use of having muscles when your life hangs by a thread? If you ain't got no red corpuscles, Jack, you dead. You've been always kicking, but you stubbed your toes when you ups and kicks the bucket, just like old man Mose. 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When that happens to you, Daddy, Jack, you dead.

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0: The Americana tent is a big tent. 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
3: 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More music coming up. These are the Americana Hour.

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5: She free packed speech, my bags no last bad. Night, pre-flight, 0 hour, 9 a.m., I'm gonna be high. There's a kite. Bye then. I miss the Earth so much, I miss my wife. It's lonely out in space on such a timeless flight. And I think it's gonna be a long, long time. Till touchdown brings me round again to find I'm not the man they think I am at home. Oh no, no, no. I'm a rocket man. Rocket man. Burning out his fuse up here alone. Mars ain't the kind of place to raise your kids. It's, in fact, it's cold as hell. And there's no one there to raise them if you did. And all the science, I don't understand. It's just my job. 5 days a week, a rocket man, a rocket man. And I think it's gonna be a long, long time.
6: Not just whistling, Dixie. And good morning from the West Coast. Hello, everybody, and welcome to this edition of the Roots of Rock. The Sunday morning music mix brought to you from the Golden State, the musical theater of the mind, the memories of your history. The magic carpet ride to yesterday. Want you to enjoy the journey. On this edition, well,
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6: Yeah, like the man said, in this edition, oh yes, off to a perfect start. What, again? No but a doubt it. We're going to celebrate not only the music of our lives this time of year and years past, but music from...
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6: The fabulous Queen of Love, Dolly Parton, passed recently. And a few days previous to her passing, Shelley Fabre also passed. And we'll be playing some of the songs from both of these beautiful singers and artists. Right here on the Roots of Rock. Incidentally, FYI, just in case the Big D is listening. What is that? Is there a B on the end of dumb? Anywho, programs and opinions heard, pun intended, on KOWS are those of the individual and not necessarily the representative of the opinions of the staff, management, members, non-members, anybody out there. Nobody is everybody. Cows, we adhere to the rules and regulations. Yes, sirree, Bob. Just in case the FCC happens to be listening. Going to be an interesting election coming up in about 70 days or so. Looks like the current administration is preparing for the worst, which means self-preparedness.
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6: I see that there's going to be in our hometown of Occidental, California, in the heart of the Redwoods here on the coast. They're going to have a jazz festival up and coming in about 3 weeks, 2 weeks. Where's my calendar? What is today? Today's the 30th of August. How many days we have left? One. No, we have one, two, three. 123 days left, no bother to doubt it. 242 in the rearview mirror. Oh, my goodness. Where does time go? I don't know. Yes, sirree, Bob. Here's a little something for our listeners in Tennessee. This is Dolly.

Love. The Queen of Love, Dolly Parton, will be celebrated on this edition of the Roots of Rock about a quarter past the hour. We have some shorts up and coming subsequently. Sport shorts. One of her favorite songs.

Oh my goodness. Just thinking about the love that Dolly gave the world. I will always love you.

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0: 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Sports shorts next.
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0: 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Sport?
4: It's a straightforward achievement. Go out and play more games in a row than anyone else. All it takes is Hall of Fame talent, the endurance of a triathlete, and an unbending will of iron. When Lou Gehrig set the record by playing 2,130 consecutive games, they called him the Iron Horse, and his standard stood for more than half a century.
5: There's a call and strike too easily, and it is 3-1.
4: Then came Cal Ripken Jr. On September 6, 1995, a sellout crowd at Baltimore's Camden Yards watched Ripken step on the field for his 2,131st game in a row. Oriole announcer John Miller described the moment when the game became official and the official celebration began.
5: Now the windup. Messina to the plate. Fastball swung on and popped up. Shallow right. Out goes Alexander. He's calling for it. He's under it. He's got it. The inning is over, and the game is an official game. The Orioles come off the field. Ripken runs across and toward the dugout, and some of his teammates there to greet him with the handshakes. And the music begins, and everybody directs their attention now to the warehouse in right field. The record that would not be broken has now officially been broken. And Cal Ripken comes out now, doffs his cap, all of his teammates surrounding him. All of the California Angels are out of the top step of the Angels dugout. Cal looks over to his wife, Kelly.
4: Joe DiMaggio, representing his Yankee teammate Lou Gehrig, paid tribute to Ripken.
6: Wherever my former teammate Lou Gehrig is today, I'm sure he's tipping his cap to you, Cal Ripken.
4: After 8 dugout curtain calls and a victory lap around the stadium, the game finally resumed. And Ripken, never forgetting the task at hand, hit a home run to seal the victory that night. He'd go on to play 3 more years without missing a game. 2,632 consecutive contests in all, ensuring his place in history as baseball's ultimate marathon man.
0: Sports shorts, a feature of the Roots of Rock. Laugh on the Half, up and coming soon.
7: The Rocket Man, tripping through ancient time and space.

0: From the Queens in New York City, that's the Capris. That was number three in the Billboard Top 100 this time of year. My goodness, 1960. Seems like decades ago, I guess it was. So Dolly Parton passed, and so did on the 22nd of August, Shelley Fabre. Shelley was from Southern California, Santa Monica, matter of fact, Santa Monica, California. Born in 44, a war baby. Oh, my goodness gracious. You know, sometimes we forget the artist that brings joy to our lives. Michelle Anne Marie Fabre, born on the 19th of January, 44. And she passed on the 22nd of August. She was an American actress and singer. And I think, if I remember correctly, her television appearances was One Day at a Time. She was also on The Donna Reed Show. And she played Christine Armstrong on the sitcom Coach. Oh, yes. Yes. Earned her a Primetime Emmy Award nomination. Let's see. She also was playing against the King of Rock and Roll in a couple of cinemas. Girl Happy, Spin Out, Clam Bake, playing against the fantastic singer Elvis Presley. But I think she's going to be remembered most of all for this song.
1: Move over. It's time to rock with the Rocket Man on

Shelley Fabre from Santa Monica, California, remembering her artistry as well. Oh, my goodness gracious. We have some listeners over in the UK, and we have something specially lined up for them. This is an artist that was considered their Elvis Presley. I'm speaking about Cliff Richard.

Born in India, at that time a crown colony, moved to England proper. His backup group, The Shadows, Cliff Richard, the fantastic, what do you say, an MJ double play right here on the Roots of Rock. Cliff Richard.

0: our listeners in the UK, particularly there in Wrexham. Yes, good old Wrexham, the mother country of the United Kingdom. The United Kingdom, the sun never set on the United Kingdom at one time in history. And let us hope our history is longer lasting. Laugh on the Half, next, with the Good Bunny.
1: 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The council strives to meet the unmet needs of the Occidental area, and the public is invited to its meeting every third Saturday of the month at 10:30 a.m. at the Occidental Community Center in downtown Occidental.
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0: Okay. 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I can't believe you made it. I don't even know how you got tickets. Broke. Not a very good one, I see. My guy got me right on stage. This is the Broadhurst Theater. It's a legendary theater. I know nothing about it. I picked it because... Let me get that. That's for me. I asked them to hold my phone. That is so embarrassing, isn't it? I'm surprised it doesn't happen more often, though, because it's hard to remember. Oh, wait, put it on the vibrate only. Okay. Oh, the phones. What? We have gone nuts with the phones, haven't we? We're crazy with the phones. This guy thinks he needs that phone. The thing that amuses me the most about the phone machine is how often we call people now trying to get the machine. That's what's happened now with the machine. It's the person picks up and you're, I didn't think you would be there. I just wanted to leave a message saying, sorry I missed you.
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2: Hey kids, what time is it? It's Rockin' Man time. Cowabunga, dude.

from one of her last collections of music to be released, her CD, double CD, Rockstar. That, of course, the beautiful human being and artist of our era, Dolly Parton. We're going to miss her.

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Richie Valens. Sad story. He was killed in a plane crash along with the Big Bopper. And, of course, Buddy Holly. Oh, man. Life. What a challenge. What a concept. Coming up in the top of the hour, I have to ask you, what are the limits of the human ability? And we're going to have an opportunity to prove that shortly, as in about, 2 months or so. Time for a midterm election to see if we can turn this vessel of democracy back toward the open seas and not toward the rocks. Democracy is not a spectator sport. We have to participate in order for it to work, as we learned from the Greeks and the Romans. A lot of lessons were learned, some forgotten. So we are celebrating on this edition of the Roots of Rock a variety of artists, of course, most that were popular this time of year through the past decades, but particularly Dolly Parton, the queen of country, but I also have to say that she was the queen of love, and all that I can ask for those who remember her and wish to continue to honor her, to participate in life as she did, by giving from the heart. Shelley Fabre from Southern California also passed recently. Her number one hit on the Billboard Top 100 was in 1962, Johnny Angel. This also is a song by Shelley.

remembering the artistry of Shelley Fabre. Coming up on the top of the hour, FYI, this is KOWS LP 92.5 FM from Occidental, California, in the heart of the North Coast. Right here with the Rocket Man, bringing back a memory or two, possibly three, could be four. It depends. Who's that knocking on the door?

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3: 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Straight up, top of the hour, 8 a.m. right here with the Roots of Rock and the Good Bunny.
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0: a rare radio remix of a song written by Dolly Parton and sung by Whitney Houston. When Dolly heard this on her car radio, she had to pull over.
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0: How close was that? Darn close. Just a couple of doors down.

0: Reached number 19 on the Billboard Top 100. Gosh, it was in the spring of 1978. We're celebrating the life and artistry of Dolly Parton, the queen of country and the queen of love and goodness. There's no doubt about it. And to remember her fondly, one must give love into the world, because love is, after all, the glue that holds this entire thing together, this fang. Oh, remember my time in Texas. Missed an opportunity to see Dolly in concert, unfortunately. I had other commitments, but we did visit Dollyland with our dear friends Chris and Jim when we were in the Volunteer State, the most beautiful state of, well, let's see, that would be Tennessee, wouldn't it be? Yes, it is. So you have to ask yourself, what are the limits of the human ability, the boundaries of the experience of being a human being? What does it mean exactly to be a human being? Well, only you can answer that. And we have an election up and coming shortly. The truth will be found out to be what the majority of people want our country to represent and how it is to go forward. Voting is a privilege, but it's also a necessity. There's no doubt about it. So don't forget to vote. Make sure you're registered and everything is copacetic. If you can go to the poll or polls, it depends. No, just go once. You will find out what it means to live in a democracy, a republic democracy, the best of both forms of government known to man.
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0: Love is the word, isn't it? Love is the feeling, and it's the emotion. Love is what makes this world go round. Love thy brother as thyself. We are, after all, only human. But we are stardust. And we are all headed in the same direction.

0: Yes, about a quarter past the top of the hour, if you're keeping track. Who, me? Where's my engineer? Oh, yeah, you had to move around, didn't you, a little bit? We're doing some reconstruction. Yes, that reminds me of the Civil War. Reconstruction here at the studio, and we depend on your generosity, and thank you for contributing either your ears or possibly your resources, either by hosting a show, supporting a show, or just being who you are and loving KOWS. Be a member of the herd on cows. Speaking of which, I understand a mature gal who lived down the boulevard from us. If I remember correctly, she was kind of aware that, time was running out. So she hired an artist to portray her in oil. At the first sitting, she asked the artist, "Could you paint me with a gold necklace, emerald earrings, and a diamond tiara?" Oh. Artist said, "Yeah, no problem, be happy to. Why don't you get those items and put them on?" "Oh, I can't," she said. "I don't own anything like that." "Well, why do you want me to paint them if you don't own them?" "Well, I'm fairly sure that my husband has been seeing a younger woman, and when I pass and he marries her, I want her to go crazy looking for them."
1: The Rocket Man, tripping through ancient time and space to the roots of rock.
0: Yes, we were all too young. This is the King, Nat King Cole.

0: Special request made at Gerard.org. That is Nat King Cole. Too Young, bringing back a memory for you right here with the Roots of Rock, the Good Money, Brother MJ.
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0: Dolly's number one hit on the charts of Billboard, on the pop charts, of course. 9 to 5 from the motion picture of the same name, starring she and, of course, Jane Fonda. What do you say, an MJ double play?
1: Move over. It's time to rock with the Rocket Man on KOWS.
0: A duo

Beautiful duo of Kenny Rogers and Dolly Parton, one of the biggies on the rock and roll scene. Little history 101 up and coming subsequently right here with the Good Bunny. That would be, of course, moi. Didn't know I was multilingual, did you? Yes, no but about it. Remember, democracy is not a spectator sport. You have to participate in order for it to work. What are the limits of the human ability, the boundaries? What does it mean to be a human being? Let us cherish ourselves for our best selves and cherish those around us.

0: the Association. Bringing back a memory, the music of your life, right here on Cows FM with the Good Bunny, Brother MJ, every Sunday morning starting at 7 o'clock local time. Yes. And thank you for the requests. We will get to them most expediently, my engineer and I, who work, right here in the stockyards of life. No bother doubt it, right? Oh, yes. That would be the Milky Way. Yes. We are all stardust after all. Little history, history 101. Up and coming next.
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0: And to my fellow veterans and those that are currently serving in the armed forces, thank you for your commitment to keeping the peace. Where were you when you heard this?
4: She was a princess who never lived happily ever after, and the world loved her for it. Diana Spencer became a global celebrity when she wedded England's Prince Charles in 1981. But the fairy tale marriage soon unraveled, and after no end of adulterous revelations and public separations, finally ended in divorce. But Diana remained a princess in the hearts of her millions of fans and of the mass media, who faithfully chronicled her every move. In the summer of 1997, Diana had a new love in her life, an Egyptian jet-setter named Dodi Fayed, whose father owned London's famed Harrods department store. On August 31st, 1997, they enjoyed a day of rarefied pleasures, sunning in Sardinia, flying to Paris, and dining that evening at the Ritz Hotel, which was ringed by dozens of photographers eager to snap Diana's visage. After dinner, Fayed wished to transport Diana back to his apartment to present her with a $200,000 ring. To elude the paparazzi, Fayed arranged for decoy cars to leave from the front of the Ritz Hotel while he and Diana, along with a bodyguard and a driver, left by the rear. By the time their Mercedes had reached the stoplight at the Place de la Concorde, several blocks away, at least half a dozen paparazzi were already on their tail. Taking off just before the light changed, their driver headed onto a riverfront expressway that led to a long tunnel. Seconds after that, he lost control of the car and crashed into the tunnel's 13th pillar. Photographers arrived seconds later, and news of the accident flashed around the world.
5: Bulletin, I'm Sean Hall. Reports from Paris, including the British Press Association and Sky TV, say that Princess Diana has died of injuries suffered in a car accident Saturday night. Again, reports from Paris say that Princess Diana has died in a car accident that also killed her companion Dodi Al-Fayed. Stay tuned to this station for more information.
4: Her funeral several days later became perhaps the most watched event in television history.
6: This is Earl Spencer.
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4: In death as in life, the legacy of Princess Diana remained inextricably bound with that of the media that had chronicled so many of her most intimate moments, from the altar to the grave.
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Elton John. Yes. Remember, you are what you believe. Hold in your heart love, empathy, and compassion.

Jackie DeShannon requested music right here with the Roots of Rock on KOWS Cows. 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This is Mike, or Mick as he was known, and the boys, the Stones.

Joe Bart singing After Dark, people think I'm crazy. Stuffing on my feet, shuffling to the street, asking Pete, what's the matter with you, boy?

0: one of the foundations of rock and roll, rhythm and blues, the Stones. Special request made at Girard.org. Incidentally, our hometown of Occidental, California, here on the north coast of the Golden State, we have Jerry Hannon playing tonight at the Occidental Sunset Concert Series. Fantastic. There is a cover charge on that. You may want to check it out if you happen to be in the area. Yes, sirree, Bob, or to be more proper, Robert.
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Rest in peace, Dolly Parton. We loved you and will continue to love you. Thanks for tuning in to the Roots of Rock.

remembering the artistry of Dolly Parton. Thank you for tuning in to The Roots of Rock. This is a beautiful day to remember those who are no longer with us, and it's a beautiful day to share love with the world. Take care of yourselves and each other. This is Linda Ronstadt and Dolly Parton.

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5: But forever seems to be around a lot these days. Levels of a toxic forever chemical rose to 13 times the legal limit. This was during a pilot for a controversial multi-million dollar water recycling scheme on the Thames in England that supposedly will pump millions of gallons of treated sewage into the river, you know, during droughts. The data from the pilots is in stark contrast to public comments from Thames Water that their water recycling project in southwest London will not harm the river environment, according to The Guardian. In technical notes in the company's files for the project, the results from two pilots, projects, not actual pilots, reveal the recycling system rapidly and significantly increased levels of a particularly toxic kind of forever chemical, perfluorooctane sulfonate, your PFOS. It is a suspected carcinogen, and that breaches the legal limits by as much as 13 times. That's lucky, isn't it? As standard wastewater treatment plants are not designed to filter and destroy them, treated and untreated sewage contains forever chemicals. They are known that because they don't break down, as you know. New figures show every English water body is polluted with toxic chemicals. They're also considered a threat to human health. Who knew? The recycling system on the Thames is intended to provide more water to cope with shortages resulting from both a rising population and predicted droughts caused by climate breakdowns. We're not going to have... The results of the company's tests reveal the scale of the treated sewage input would make it very difficult for the water to meet current standards for forever chemicals and pesticides. You know what's going to happen to those standards. Thames Water is seeking a development consent order for the scheme. It has insisted publicly that the water recycling system would not harm the river, its habitats, or be a threat to the public. It'll cost about $500 million. That's good. The technical note on the pilot schemes shows levels of forever chemicals rose to 6.3 nanograms per liter in test 1, 8.7 nanograms per liter in test 2. The legal limit, 0.6 nanograms per liter. The documents show there was a rapid breakthrough of forever chemicals above the legal threshold no less than 1 month into operation. The company said keeping within legal limits would be, quote, operationally challenging. It would require carbon filters to be frequently regenerated. You don't want to reactivated and replaced, and would require, quote, significant additional operational expense, unquote. In addition to the forever chemical, the pilots also showed the treated water contained very high levels of iron, which the document states would have a, quote, significant detrimental impact on the river. The river had no comment. Hello, welcome to the show.

has been on their mind? You got to ask them. From Santa Monica, California, I'm Harry Shearer, welcoming you to this edition of the show. Now, ladies and gentlemen, news of the godly. Survivors of child rape and other sexual abuse within New Orleans Roman

The figures are well below a $2.4 million jury verdict awarded to an unrelated Louisiana religious sexual abuse claimant. Last year, after the state's legislature temporarily eliminated filing deadlines for such cases, the amounts cited in the recent letters were also substantially less than out-of-court settlements that a handful of clergy abuse survivors in New Orleans have reached in the verdict's aftermath with Catholic institutions not affected by the bankruptcy, which evidently have been more or less comparable to the jury award. Survivors say the amounts in the letters aren't just insulting, but also the latest evidence of the disproportionate advantage enjoyed by the more than 40 Catholic institutions that have gone to federal court to declare bankruptcy. This amid the financial fallout of the church's worldwide clergy molestation scandal. By the way, very useful, very helpful in having the church kind of tamp down the public relations problems associated with this scandal. This reported last year. The head of the New Orleans Saints and the New Orleans Pelicans, Gail Benson. Quote, "This whole thing's a farce," said Aaron Herbert, who was abused by a late convicted child rapist and longtime priest. Richard Kahn, who's testified to being molested by three men with links to the Archdiocese, added, "There's a lot of survivors that are hurting right now," unquote. Driving that despair are two elements: the $305 million settlement that the Archdiocese, as well as its insurers, agreed to pay to survivors last December, and a 0 to 100 point system determining each individual victim's payment. Settlement disclosure documents that disgusted victims virtually from the outset detail how points would be assigned based on the nature of the abuse, among other elements. Rape, for example, equated to 75 points. Oral or digital abuse was 56 units. Grooming behavior was 5. This, by the way, reported by The Guardian and WWL Louisiana. Admittedly, the Archdiocese and others made comments in open court promising payments by the end of spring of this year. The process instead dragged. The settlement trustee filed motions in court to get the church to turn over records needed to make payment determinations. Herbert, one of the victims, shared his letter with The Guardian and WWL. He had been awarded 56 points. Meanwhile, having endured rape and oral sexual abuse by multiple clergy predators, Kuhn was allocated 98 points. He said it was shocking that he didn't get the maximum, given the circumstances. Bankruptcy, another bankruptcy claimant, and those two all expressed disbelief that allocation letters given to survivors failed to break down precisely how the claims evaluator arrived at their points total. The letters just contained the final sum, the estimated settlement distribution, and an acknowledgement that the bankruptcy may have required them to, quote, revisit deeply personal and difficult experience, unquote. Survivors have 30 days to ask for reconsideration. Without the basis for the points total, they're left to guess why they didn't receive what they expected. News of the godly. And now, news of the Olympic movement. Produced by Jim Ebersol III. With less than 2 years to go until the Olympic Games in L.A., local leaders are looking to fast-track development of temporary facilities for the city's summer games. City Council members unanimously approved a plan to allow temporary Olympics-related projects to avoid Environmental Quality Act approvals. The ordinance, which did not specify which kinds of projects can utilize the measure, also opens the door to the temporary facilities becoming permanent after they're built. Despite the games being branded as a no-build

Winter Olympics, several new venues, training facilities, and fan zones will likely be required to handle the capacity of a contemporary Olympics. Sports-related properties would be able to take advantage of the environmental quality exemptions. Other projects that would support Olympics activity wouldn't be eligible. Your hotels, transportation projects, and the demolition of housing. The ordinance's perceived lack of clarity over how it would be used and which projects would be able to skip environmental oversight has drawn some backlash. In a related matter, projects pitched to support the influx of tourists and athletes for the Games have been missing completion targets so far. SkyLink, LA Airport's long-delayed people mover, was scheduled to open 3 years ago. It's consistently been pushed, eventually missing a target of opening in time for the FIFA World Cup earlier this summer. Five Los Angeles area members of Congress urged the Trump administration to speed up $2 billion in transportation funding. The lawmaker said that's critical to ensuring that athletes, officials, and fans can move easily around Southern California during the Games. Want to bet? The call came at an informal hearing this week. Local transportation officials said the money is needed to deploy 1,700 extra buses. That'll do her. And to create high-speed lanes on streets and freeways during the Summer Games. Parenthetically, a high-speed lane was created on the streets of London in 2012 for the Games. It was set aside for Olympics officials to drive between their hotel sites and the Games. My recollection is the high-speed lanes were usually empty. L.A. City Controller Kenneth Mejia has demanded that L.A. 28, the private nonprofit overseeing the Games, provide more detailed reports on its finances. L.A. 28 has complied fully with only two of nine requirements of a contract with the city, known as the Games Agreement. Missing documents include comparisons of revenue from sources, including ticket sales and sponsorship deals, against financial projections, bank statements scheduled and budgets for venues, and the identity of contractors and the dollar value and purpose of contracts. Said the controller, the city had been ill-advised to agree to be the financial backstop should the Games lose money. Olympic officials insist that will not happen. Meanwhile, some Arcadia residents are pushing back on a plan to remove oak trees from the Santa Anita Park racetrack for the Olympics. The proposal would remove 34 oak trees and affect the root zones of an additional 45. This is for a proposed equestrian cross-country course. Residents say cutting down the trees would ruin wildlife habitats. The California spotted owl, the acorn woodpecker, the California titmouse. There will be a myriad of animals that will not be able to just make an environmental shift, said one of the residents in Arcadia. Olympic organizers say they're working closely with the city of Arcadia, Santa Anita Park, and the International Federation to ensure community concerns are heard. Not followed, but heard. It's a movement, and we need one every day. Now, just one word. Microplastics. Oil and gas pipes left on the ocean floor after decommissioning could result in up to 500 tons of microplastics being released into the North Sea each year. It's according to a new study from the University of Plymouth. No, not the car. Almost 220,000 tons of plastics have been deployed in the subsea pipelines and umbilical coatings on the continental shelf of Britain. That's an area that includes parts of the North Sea where most oil and gas activity is located, in addition to the North Atlantic, the Irish Sea, and the English Channel. That's according to Oceanographic magazine. More than half of this, roughly 120,000 tons, remains in the ocean after the natural gas and oil fields are decommissioned
Energy companies are allowed to leave unsealed cables in place due to the high financial cost, technical challenges, and environmental impact of removal. It costs too much to take them out. Let's just leave them there. The new study suggests that these pipes could be an underexplored source of microplastics, as chemical and physical processes in the ocean cause the plastic-lined pipes to degrade over time. Well, what doesn't? These pipes, researchers modeling suggests, oh, they got models, suggests it could be releasing 4.5 to 500 tons of microplastic into the North Sea every year. Current estimates suggest that between 4 and 16 tons of plastics are estimated to be released into the North Sea from rivers each year, hence the song. Microplastics negatively impact marine life, and probably navy life too, accumulating in their tissues and brains, affecting natural processes by blocking digestion, disrupting hormones, and affecting the efficiency of their energy cells. Based on this new research, the team of researchers have recommended that the environmental consequences of legacy plastics need to be formally integrated into decommissioning decision-making. Like the cost. Just one word.

0: direct from the Oval Office, where Natalie is printing this as I speak. This is Natalie's Favorite President with another edition of Truth Social Audio, brought to you by Trump Wallets. Slimmer than ever, now that there's no cash. This week, the Prime Minister of Canada, Mark Conman, who's about as prime as the steaks at a Motel 6, decided to turn a disagreement over tariffs into a full-fledged trade war with all the fledges. Not the best idea in the world. Maybe he doesn't realize that a trade war is no way for Canada to become our 51st state. And who wouldn't want that? I sent a strong message to the sub-prime minister, renaming Lake Ontario like I should have done with the Strait of Hormuz. But it looks like Mr. Conman has his message receiver in sleep mode. So today, I'm embarking on an ambitious plan to teach Canada exactly who's boss on this continent that we settled while the so-called Canadians were still hunting moose with bows and sometimes arrows. Today I will sign an executive order renaming all the Canadian provinces and their capitals. Vancouver will become Van Yankee, American Columbia. Toronto will be Tonto, province of Super Mario. Newfoundland will be New York Land. Prince Edward Island is now Prince Donald Island. Saskatoon, Saskatchewan becomes Looney Tune, Great Catchewan. Winnipeg, Manitoba will now be known as Loserpeg, Manosphere. Edmonton, Alberta becomes Kushnerton, Alberto. Nova Scotia will be New Scotchtapia. And New Brunswick becomes New Bisquick. These names will take effect as soon as I reach the end of this sentence. I'm also announcing today a major response to the naysayers and nitpickers about our brief struggle against the evil monsters who ran Iran. Right next to the world's largest triumphant arch is going to be the U.S.-Iran War Memorial. There will be no cost to the taxpayers. The complete memorial will be funded by our great friend, Prince Mohammed bin Salman of Saudi Arabia. It will feature 24-carat gold-plated headstones of the brave Americans who gave their lives so that Iranians could be bombed back to the Stone Age. And in the Grand Plaza of the memorial, Prince Mohammed is donating a golden bone saw. People who think they're journalists are already asking, why a memorial when there's already an arch? The answer is as simple as answers themselves. If we don't build the memorial now, it might never be built. Who would want that? Only Democrats and illegal aliens. Thank you for your attention to these matters. And, unlike Canada, stay loyal.
1: 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The longer, the better. So long.

Well, it that's one of the things it means. It also means, geez, it's never been this hot here before. From Santa Monica, this is Le Show. And now, ladies and gentlemen,

0: AI singing about AI for your listening pleasure. Ladies and gentlemen, OpenAI has gathered more than 100 of the world's biggest tech and information security companies to warn that cyber defense is in trouble. A reassuring development given quite a few of them helped to build the technology involved. That says the British tech journal, The Register. The open letter has more than 100 names attached to it, including many of the companies with the most to gain or lose from what happens next. Your OpenAI, your Anthropic, your Google, and your Microsoft. Among the AI builders warning about increasingly capable AI attacks, at the same time, security heavyweights, your Cloudflare, your CrowdStrike, your Fortinet, and Palo Alto Networks. They've also signed on. AWS, IBM, Oracle, and Cisco are there too, alongside banks, consultancies, and other companies whose businesses depend on keeping an increasingly messy technology stack running. Together, they've reached a troubling conclusion. The current approach to cybersecurity is not working. Quote, "We have a limited window to strengthen cyber defenses," the letter warns, predicting AI-enabled attacks will become, quote, "far more widespread and sophisticated," unquote, in the coming months as models become more capable. Well, they're pretty... No. Hospitals, water treatment plants, and internet infrastructure are singled out as being at risk. Some of the signatories are racing to build ever more capable AI systems. Others make billions selling the cloud services, enterprise software, and security tools that are supposed to keep attackers at bay. Still, the underlying problem is real enough. The letter points to old vulnerabilities, unpatched software, misconfigurations, and weak authentication as problems that have been piling up for years, particularly across critical infrastructure where security teams are often short on money and staff. Their proposed solution? That's right, more AI. The letter calls for cyber-capable models to be put into the hands of more defenders, cheaper models handling security work at scale, and frontier systems reserved for harder problems. Security vendors should continuously test their defenses against frontier AI capabilities. Frontier means, in AI lingo, the most advanced models. The security vendors should share threat intelligence and help critical infrastructure operators deploy AI-powered defenses. You need AI to defend against AI. See how it works? Governments, meanwhile, are asked to fund cybersecurity for essential services, expand trusted access programs, and give hospitals, water utilities, and local governments access to capable defensive AI. Meanwhile, companies that develop those frontier models have their own homework assignment. They should provide, quote, responsible model access, significant funding, training, and hands-on support, unquote, particularly to under-resourced critical infrastructure operators, while investing in testing, vulnerability disclosure, and tools that make AI agents traceable. What the letter doesn't include is any figure for that, quote, significant funding, unquote, or any deadlines or firm commitments from the companies signing it. Just thought they'd sign a letter. Now, ladies and gentlemen, I don't know much about this stuff. You know that. It's not my business. But the key to all this seems to me to be that AI models do their best work and their most serious damage when they can access the internet. And the outfits most vulnerable to that kind of damage, like electric plants, other kind of high security need systems, are also connected to the internet. Now, there were electric plants and such facilities doing just fine before the internet was even invented. That would suggest that while it's maybe convenient or efficient or fun having them connected to the internet, the best defense against AI systems that can go out of control is for those high security operations to disconnect from the internet. They can have, people who operate it on a nice phone line to get information or warnings, but the machines themselves, they're best protected by being disconnected. Just one man's opinion. But now more news of AI. The consultancy McKinsey has surveyed 1,719 professionals and business leaders from around the world and across industries for its report on the state of AI this year. What it found sounds a lot like what similar studies have determined in the past couple of years. According to the report communicated in the Register, more businesses are deploying more AI in the belief that their investments will start paying off. But the number of people reporting an actual earnings boost from their AI initiatives remains flat. According to the survey data, 37% of respondents attribute at least some earnings before interest and taxes impact to AI use. It's about the same share as respondents in the survey last year. The word some is doing a lot of heavy lifting there because only a small minority of respondents qualify as high performers using AI. McKinsey considers that category to be respondents who attribute at least 5% of their organization's earnings to AI use and describe the technology's impact as significant. The number of high performers has remained flat since last year. Just 6% of survey respondents. Companies are plowing ahead with their AI investments, at least for now. Quote, organizations' conviction in AI is growing faster than the immediate financial returns they can attribute to it, said McKinsey. More expect AI to reshape their business over the next 3 years than did a year ago, and they continue to plan to invest more. Agentic AI use is up, says McKinsey. 40% of respondents at organizations with more than $1 billion in annual revenue say they're scaling AI agents, compared to 27% last year. Coding agents are also on the rise. Nearly a third of respondents say their organizations are not buying one or more software products in favor of building the functionality in-house with agent coding tools. Maybe those firms have set aside a budget to bring in developers to fix the issues AI-generated code can introduce. McKinsey also found that while a majority of organizations plan to increase their AI investments, many are butting up against the fact that it's increasingly expensive. 20% of respondents say AI-related operating costs have constrained their use of the technology. 80% of respondents who use AI in their roles said the technology has improved their individual productivity, even though those gains have yet to translate into broad financial impact. But, you know, feels good. A proposed change by the U.S. Environmental Protection Agency would eliminate federal minimum requirements for public participation in minor source air permits. That's a move critics warn could affect some data center projects. The Environmental Protection Network, which is not on your TV. No, it's made up of former employees of the EPA, says the proposed rule change would eliminate mandatory public notice and comment requirements for so-called minor new source review industrial air pollution permits in state plans under the Clean Air Act. Instead, state and local air quality regulatory authorities would be able to determine whether and to what extent public participation in minor NSR programs is necessary that would allow them to decide whether the public is notified about new sources of pollution or modifications to existing sources. The EPN warns that it would leave communities in the dark regarding industrial developments. These could include large-scale fossil-fueled power generators for AI data centers that may be permitted as minor sources and therefore avoid more stringent major source review. EPA's current administrator, Lee Zeldin, said earlier this year that the Trump administration was not going to set national-level environmental rules for the data center industry. He says state and local governments were best equipped to make such decisions, you know, given local conditions like your water availability, your air quality, and electricity needs. But the EPN, the former employees of EPA, says the current proposal directly contradicts the earlier transparency memorandum issued by Zeldin, which pledged that, quote, the public must be able to trust our work and called for the fullest possible public participation in our decision-making, unquote. Without public review, facilities such as data centers may be able to avoid major source controls on pollution altogether. Like that's a bad thing. Meanwhile, Caltech, a programming training company, found in a survey of developers, more than 300 of them, 4 in 5 say their AI use has felt more like dependence than an advantage. They found the tools useful, but they also worry that habitual reliance on AI is weakening their own problem-solving process, expanding their workload, and fostering an unhealthy relationship with work. This from ZDNet.com. So more than 2/5 of developers keep coding with AI after hours, even when they meant to stop. 32 have put off sleep to keep going. 39% say AI tools have made it harder to switch off from work. Heavy use of AI, reported 74% of developers, made it more likely they'd earn a raise or promotion. 51% said they were more likely to burn out. In a Stack Overflow developer survey last year found, 45% of respondents were frustrated by AI answers that were, quote, almost right, but not quite, unquote. That is output that appears convincing while creating difficult debugging work. While AI tool adoption has continued to climb, 80% of developers now using them in their workflows, trust in AI accuracy has fallen from 40% in previous years to just 29% this year. And the Financial Times reports that Chinese actors and online influencers have a new rival. Cost-effective advanced AI video generation programs are threatening millions of jobs in a once vibrant area of Chinese gig economy. The release of powerful new AI-powered video software, such as ByteDance's C-Dance 2.0, has allowed digital actors to replace humans, enabling the production of higher quality original videos more quickly. The digital takeover intensified after this year's release of C-Dance 2.0, says Greg Wolliner, a short drama actor and producer in Beijing. He's not short, it's the dramas. It's not the movies that are getting small. Before its release, he was shooting 3 different productions a week, and after that, everything just went. Many of his friends had to quit doing what they love and change to something else, he said. In May, 89 of the top 100 animated dramas on ByteDance's domestic Chinese version of TikTok were AI productions. In the first quarter of this year, almost 128,000 short dramas were released in China, more than 3 times the entire previous year, 95% AI generated. That's according to the Chinese Netcasting Service Association. The economic consequences could be dramatic. China's short drama industry employs 690,000 people directly. About 15 million people cite live streaming as their primary profession, according to a report a couple years ago from the China Netcasting Services Association. In live streaming e-commerce, AI-generated digital hosts can sell around the clock at roughly 10% of the cost. As of March, economic platform JD.com's digital hosts were being used by more than 70,000 merchants. A digital double of prominent human streamer Luo Yonghao outsold the real person in several product categories, generating $7.7 million in just 7 hours. According to Baidu, a 3 to 5 minute drama production would take 5 people 3 months to produce in 2024. Today it takes a single employee 1 or 2 days. The average price was $120 per minute, 10% of the cost when humans were used. Zelin, it's an AI animation firm, published about 8,000 one-minute short dramas episodes in May. In some cases, performers are being forced to distill their images, voices, and performing styles into AI tools before being replaced by the tools. Quote, "I was pretty much pinned against a wall," said the host of a popular children's educational program, who was told in April to consent to the creation of an AI replica of herself, or the company would find other actors who would. Quote, "At first, the actors who signed for these things were shamed because they were seen as taking jobs from others," she said, declining to be identified for the story. "Now it seems," she concludes, "that change is unavoidable." Another actor, Todd Koons, has seen his work dry up. He and his colleagues felt a, quote, "general sense of frustration and resignation as we see our livelihoods stripped away from us using tools that have mined our own performances," unquote. Who else should they mine? Is AI a bubble yet? And now, the apologies of the week.
1: We're so sorry.
0: CNN was forced to apologize to Dolly Parton's family for mistakenly using a photo of a Las Vegas impersonator of the country music legend while reporting on her death. The cable news network aired an image of tribute artist Kelly Vaughn as it covered Parton's death from cancer, leaving Vaughn stunned as friends began bombarding her with messages. The errant image was broadcast during Laura Coates Live some 12 hours after Parton's death was announced by her family. Quote, "We regret the error and apologize to the Parton family," CNN told the California Post, a relatively new publication from Rupert Murdoch, a relation, you know, to the New York Post. Quote, "I felt so sorry and apologetic for Dolly because over her career there's so many wonderful images and moments that they could have chosen from," said Vaughn. And CNN just picked up something not appropriate. Somebody at CNN really messed up, unquote. A woman who has used a wheelchair since she was 2 says a birthday celebration with friends and family took a disturbing turn when their Hudson Waterfront restaurant in New Jersey dropped off dessert. Antonia Sinibaldi was celebrating her 29th birthday when she says she and her cousin ordered apple cinnamon treat. The message on hers, quote, "Happy birthday, wheelchair," unquote, made her body start to spasm, Sinbaldi says. "Body started shaking, but it started spasming. My body reacted faster than my mouth or my mind," she said. Her group spoke to a manager at the restaurant. Got a complimentary drinks offer, but no apology. Later, the restaurant said it was deeply saddened by the incident and apologized. It explained in a statement that the word wheelchair was used to identify the table receiving the cake and was inadvertently written on the plate. Hershey Park, an amusement park attraction in Pennsylvania, you know, where the chocolate comes from, is currently facing backlash over a comment in its social media account mistakenly made in response to a fan praising Dollywood's affordable ticket prices following Dolly Parton's death. After news of the death broke on Tuesday, a fan of Parton's took to X to highlight the star's Tennessee theme park and spotlight its affordable pricing. Quote, "And she kept the prices reasonable in this economy," the user wrote above a screenshot of Dollywood's $99 one-day ticket price. The Hershey, Pennsylvania amusement park then responded to that post and wrote in a since-deleted comment, quote, "Our summer tickets are $49.99. That sparked criticism from fans who found the comment to be insensitive under the circumstances. Another ex-user questioned Hershey Park, asking, "Are you guys going to offer an official apology for this tactless post?" That prompted the park to apologize and provide additional context as to what it says happened. Quote, "We certainly respect your concern," a reply clarifying our ticket price in another conversation was posted without seeing the context of the chain. "So we removed it quickly to avoid any confusion or insensitivity over intent. We absolutely apologize for the error." In a statement shared with People, Hershey Park said, "A member of our social media team noticed inaccurate pricing information about Hershey Park within a post and intended to respond directly just to that individual to correct it, not realizing the reply would appear as a response to a conversation about Dollywood. We sincerely apologize for any insensitivity." And finally, Dateline New Berlin, Wisconsin, like we need a new one, at Tuesday's Common Council meeting, Mayor Dave Ament publicly apologized for sharing anti-Muslim posts on Facebook. Ament, who served as mayor for more than 13 years, reposted content, including one message that read, quote, "If you voted for a Muslim for elected office in this country, you are a traitor," unquote. During this week's meeting, people sitting in the audience held up signs that read, New Berlin deserves better. Ament stressed the posts were made on his personal Facebook page, not on any official city social media account. Quote, "I take full responsibility for sharing them. I unfortunately did not take into account how these inappropriate posts could be insulting, offensive, and hurtful, and I should have. Rather than be a part of the solution in promoting dialogue on issues we all care about, I unfortunately contributed to the division I wanted to heal. For this, I'm sincerely sorry for the division and hurt I've caused many of you and in our community." Following his apology, Ament left the meeting as a police officer escorted him to his office. The apologies of the week, ladies and gentlemen, a copyrighted feature of this broadcast. And now, the side effects of the week.
1: 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And if you are or plan to be pregnant or breastfeed, Zocova may harm your unborn baby. Do not take Zocova if allergic to its ingredients. Serious side effects include allergic reactions, some severe like anaphylaxis. Get medical help right away if you have a rash, hives, itching, swelling of your mouth, lips, tongue, or face, trouble swallowing or breathing, throat tightness, dizziness, lightheadedness, stomach area pain, or vomiting.
0: Swelling in my face. I don't think so. And finally, ladies and gentlemen, it is a crypto winner. This week's loss, Ethereum lending platform Term Finance has lost an estimated $8.5 million after an attacker seemingly acquired enough voting power to take control of some of its lending vaults. The attacker removed about $6.9 million at the time, and then it drained about 68% of the assets held in the vaults. They held about $12.45 million worth before the attack. Data from DeFi Llama shows nearly all of the roughly $8.8 million in Ether deposited in the product was taken. It's a crypto winner. Oh, and there is time for one more item. From the land of 4,000 princes, our freedom-loving friends in Saudi Arabia. The president of France, Emmanuel Macron, and Saudi Arabia's crown prince, Vonsaw, have committed to building a 6 billion euro, that's $7.0 billion, theme park in the north of Paris. You know, because Paris needs an attraction. The deal includes three amusement parks with a manga-inspired park based on the popular Japanese anime series Dragon Ball Z. It's my favorite Dragon Ball. Quote, nothing like this has been seen since Disneyland Paris, Macron said in a post on X Monday, adding the investment is expected to create over 20,000 jobs. The announcement follows a two-day state visit by the Saudi crown prince. The two leaders discussed their shared interest in animated comics.

ladies and gentlemen, that concludes this week's edition of the show. There's going to be another one. I can't help it. Next week, same time, on this same radio station. 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A Tippett LeShow chapeau to the San Diego and Hawaii desks. Thanks to Pam Halstead and Thomas Walsh at WWNO New Orleans for help with today's broadcast. The email address for this show? Nah. But a lot of great stuff to read and watch and maybe even enjoy, all at harryshearer.com. And you might want to go by my YouTube channel. Some great performances by New Orleans piano players. A lot of very obscure stuff surfaces there. Speaking of obscure stuff, I'm writing on Substack.

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So long from the home of the homeless.

0: caballero, ahí acaba entrar Guatuzzi. 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
1: Más grande que yo.

0: The cops on TV are tough guys. Guys like Law & Order's Elliot Stabler, known for flying off the handle.
1: Tell me what happened.
2: I just beat the hell out of a guy.
1: Was he threatening you?
2: His son. He was hitting his son.
3: Hey, well, one second he's got his kid up against the wall, and the next he's busting his face wide open.
0: They don't have much of a home life, and they don't like to talk about their feelings.
1: Why did you come here?
2: There's no place else to go. My captain sent me home. I'm lucky he didn't suspend me.
1: You didn't go home.
2: Well, what's the point? No one's there. My wife left me last year. She took the kids with her.
1: Why did she leave?
2: She was tired of me being angry all the time.
0: In season 7, he finally breaks down and sees a therapist for help.
1: What about what happened today? Did that make you feel better?
2: What kind of question is that? Are you judging me?
1: I'm not judging you.
2: You know, don't work me like a perp. Look, I came here. This was a mistake.
1: Where are you going?
0: Outside of TV, it's clear that real American police officers are facing a real mental health crisis. Police are more than 50% more likely to die by suicide than the civilian population. But for police officers, it can be tough to ask for help.
4: Officers are essentially socialized to suppress their emotions. They are taught, you know, we're the ones who help others. We don't need help. If you can't deal with the traumatic incidents that we face on the job, then this is not the job for you.
0: From Virginia Humanities, this is With Good Reason. I'm Sarah McConnell. Today, American policing. My first guest is Stacy Clifton. She's a professor of criminal justice at Radford University and studies how the very culture of police, with things like isolation and suppression of emotion, makes it extra hard for officers to address their mental health crises.
4: Yes, absolutely. So every occupation has a unique cultural realm that individuals kind of subscribe to. So within policing, we see this very extreme kind of version of it due to the nature of their position. It's really bound by this kind of cohesiveness with officers. So you see this brotherhood, this sisterhood among officers. You do see them a bit more isolated and kind of separated from other individuals within the communities, not necessarily in terms of personalities, but more so, you know, they're working that shift work. So they're a little more isolated. Maybe they're, you know, sleeping when other individuals in the community are out and about and vice versa. They tend to be a bit more suspicious about events when they're out in public, things of that sort. And it makes their position extremely unique when we're talking about their occupational culture.
0: Would you also say that, of course, they're women and men, but there is more of a masculine culture than in the population at large?
4: Oh, absolutely. We see it riddled with machismo, and we see it riddled with authoritarianism. Officers are essentially socialized to suppress their emotions. They are taught, you know, we're the ones who help others. We don't need help. If you can't deal with the traumatic incidents that we face on the job, then this is not the job for you.
0: You hear about communities searching for new recruits, and you wouldn't imagine that everybody who applies already comes with machismo or authoritarianism. Why is there this culture on average within police departments?
4: So everyone that enters into law enforcement, it becomes this socialization process. And it actually starts at the very initial phase when they start testing. So we put officers through written tests. Sometimes there's polygraph tests or voice stress tests. We see them going through psychological testing, written tests. And then we put recruits through an academy. And that academy becomes this hothouse for these subcultural characteristics to become embodied by officers.
0: You've written that this culture can have devastating consequences for the young recruits themselves, for police officers. What are some of the consequences that this way of sort of building up this cohesive culture from police academy on can hurt them?
4: officers are faced with this continuous kind of realm of traumatic incidents. And if we are not focused on the mental health and the mental well-being of officers, they can face devastating repercussions from this. So we have seen from prior studies that officers have earlier death rates. There was an article that just came out looking at 26 different states, and law enforcement officers were 54% more likely to die of suicide compared to all worker decedents of the study population.
0: That's huge.
4: Absolutely. Absolutely. And if we think about the nature of their position, this even extends to community members as well. So, for instance, if you have a community member who was in crisis and the police are called, but that police officer who responds is also in crisis, then when those two individuals meet, we can see devastating consequences. Because that officer has not had the mental health resources needed to protect them and to help them through this mental crisis that they're dealing with, which can have devastating effects, which we've seen community police tensions are high. We're seeing officer suicide rates that are high. So a lot of devastating effects can come from this if we're not training our officers to be mentally resilient with their positions.
0: Are you suggesting that in some ways, the culture in the police academies ought to also be changed to give officers tools to improve their mental health?
4: Absolutely. When officers are hired on to work in these positions, they are typically given psychological testing, written testing, physical training or physical fitness testing, things of that sort. However, we typically don't follow up with officers. Why?

0: help when they need it, for officers to feel like that they can actually access mental health resources if they need it.
1: And how do you do that?
0: That is the key question. One of the things that we see within officers is kind of this notion of buy-in. So it starts with management. It starts with the administrators within these departments. We've got to normalize this, and we've got to get buy-in from police chiefs, from sheriffs, from city councils. So if we have buy-in from the upper management who are advocating for their officers to seek mental health resources, then that may help kind of the trickle-down effect where our newer officers that are coming in feel that this is normalized. So we are seeing some police academies that are incorporating things like peer support or emotional survival for law enforcement, which is fantastic, but we need to continue this. So our officers go through what they call in-service training. And this is where officers are kind of retrained. They might go for like their EVOC or their drive training, requalifying on their firearms, things of this sort. But we need to have that mental wellness being part of that in-service as well. And one of the big pieces of it is for officers to not feel like it is a fit-for-duty kind of test. So that becomes a barrier when we're looking at officers seeking mental health resources, is that they might feel that it becomes kind of this test of whether or not they're fit for duty. So they might feel an even larger pull to not access those resources.
1: How could you make it possible for officers who are experiencing mental health challenges or real stress points to reach out? How could you make it so it would be okay for them to say, yeah, let me tap into some group support or individual therapy or time off?
0: So we really need to look at debriefing. So officers are exposed to traumatic events continuously. So one of the things that we need to think about is, what does this stress look like for officers? Two officers can essentially go to the exact same call, and one officer is completely devastated by what is happening, while the other officer is handling this in a much different manner. Because we know that stress is this transaction between a person and their environment. So people kind of embody stress very differently. So we need to offer debriefing, de-escalation for officers after different types of events. Train more officers with peer support. So we have peer support here in Virginia, because one of the things too that we see with law enforcement is it is this very unique culture, and breaking into that culture can be very difficult. So if we have peer support, which is basically other officers, so they would have that relational piece. So they know that, okay, well, if I'm talking to this person, they're either in law enforcement or they have worked with law enforcement, so they understand me. They understand what I'm going through. That could be helpful.
1: I think this is so critical, and I hear you. If you could wave your wand and speak to, let's say, the legislature in each state and say, this is what we need across the state and what we need on each of the regional and local levels, what would you ask for?
0: I would ask for support and funding for departments to have psychologists and counselors or therapists that are working within those departments, but also being able to have those individuals who are professionals in this kind of realm of mental health wellness, have professionals within various regions. So say that there's an officer at a department who does have a psychologist who works full-time in the department, but they're a little weary about talking to that psychologist because they're housed within the same department, have a resource that's close by. So offering funding for departments to hire counselors and therapists. We've seen therapy dogs within certain departments. We'll see therapy dogs with kind of specialized units, like homicide units, that have had great results to help lower the stress of officers.

0: So have resources in that realm for various departments, but to also increase the overall training that we're having for officers on this aspect.
1: Have you seen it work elsewhere? Have you seen an academy or a police force or a small unit turn around?
0: So one of the interesting things that I found through some of my research was looking at the use of adaptive coping mechanisms. So basically, proper coping mechanisms to deal with stress. So when we think about adaptive coping, you can think about seeking things like emotional support or positive reframing, actively trying to fix the situation, things of that sort. So when I was looking at this notion of adaptive versus maladaptive, and when we think about maladaptive coping, it's things like disengagement or avoidance, substance use, self-blame, things of that sort. What I found was within an academy class, there were two separate classes that kind of went through a similar academy, except one of the classes had specific coursework on peer support and emotional survival for law enforcement, and the other one did not. The one that did, the recruits were more likely to utilize adaptive coping mechanisms versus the other were more likely to look at maladaptive coping, because we know that the police subculture in itself, it encourages that suppression of emotion. So it's kind of leaning more towards that maladaptive coping strategies. So within that academy, because those recruits were still kind of bound within one another and they were conformed together, it seemed to really kind of stick with them. But when we go to departments, if it is not normalized and it's not supported, then we're seeing officers that are not utilizing those adaptive coping mechanisms. So if we are able to create this normalcy for our departmental bubbles that have this very cohesive and tight-knit group, then we might be able to actually break that stigma.
1: Well, Stacy Clifton, thank you so much for talking with me on With Good Reason.
0: Oh, thank you for having me. I appreciate it.
1: Stacy Clifton is a professor of criminal justice at Radford University. Conversations around community policing are so polarizing that it can be hard to have a meaningful and useful conversation. Brian Williams is a professor at the University of Virginia's Batten School of Leadership and Public Policy. His lab, known as PEG Lab, is focusing on bringing different perspectives on policing together. He believes conversations that first hit the heart can also bring about corrective and collaborative action. Brian joined me in the studio with Sebastian Singh, one of his students at UVA. Brian, you've been working with police and communities for decades. How would you say in recent years, especially since George Floyd, community policing or the idea of what we need has changed?
2: I think what has happened is that we've become much more intentional in trying to really get a deeper understanding of what's laying beneath the surface. So I see police departments trying to be active in trying to recruit those with different lived experiences who can inform them of some of their blind spots, who could share some personal stories that allows that police department to appreciate that those folks are assets and not necessarily liabilities. So I think police departments are much more receptive to onboarding community members from different kind of lived experiences to help them kind of provide the services that are needed.
1: Do you think actually, deep down, often, police officers and the people they're policing are afraid of each other?
2: I do. But there's a backstory to it. And that's an uncomfortable kind of story for some people to hear. When we think about the origins of policing, slave patrols, you can kind of think about the role that what we see police played in terms of breaking strikes, those who are immigrants. We can think about the role of law enforcement with Aboriginal populations in the Southwest. And all of those things are like shadows. right, of a tree that kind of provides some shade, can lead to some misunderstandings on both parts. And I think that's the opportunity we have now to kind of shed some light on that.
1: I know scholars and historians say, yes, policing had its origins in slave patrols. But I think people who aren't scholars and historians think, how so? You can't feel it now.
2: Some can't, but others can. I'm an African-American male, born and raised in Thomasville, Georgia, the Deep South. I feel it. Literally, I'm the great-grandson of two formerly enslaved men born in the 1820s. And I'm not that old. So that distance that some might kind of have from it, I don't have. But I don't think I'm the exception. I think there are others across the U.S. who have that deep connection to the past and how some of these encounters and interactions kind of bring back those dark days of the past when we think about police-community relations.
1: Sebastian, let me ask you about your experience. You've been a research assistant for Brian in his lab. What projects have you been involved in? But more importantly, what had been your experience with policing prior to this, and how has this experience opened your eyes?
3: Sure. I've been involved in a lot of different projects throughout the course of Dr. Williams' lab, but I think one of the most prominent one was the Courageous Conversations project that we did. We held conversations throughout the state of Virginia in a bunch of localities, bringing together police and the communities in which they live. And I think that one of the key things that I learned during that time was that people are the product of their environment. And because people are the product of their environment, we need to find a way to see beyond and bring people together so that each side can humanize each other. So that's a large thing that our lab does. It focuses on proximity, bringing people together so that they can relate and translate that relation into collective action.
1: Give me some of the vignettes that you experienced and witnessed. Would it be one police officer, one member of the community, or several at a time?
3: Most of our work was with several at a time. And at times it got tense. But by bringing those people together and letting them have conversations, we were able to work through that. Because although the police are their own entity, the police are the people when it comes down to it. So by humanizing the other side, people can work together to solve the collective issue of police-community relations.
2: We created what we would describe as a brave space for these courageous conversations and not a safe space. We see safe spaces as where you can silo. You stay in your silos, but brave spaces requires you to get outside of your silo by being authentic, being real, sharing your lived experiences with an appreciation that your lived experiences are your lived experiences. Makes sense to you, right? But might not make sense to everybody else. And we've had instances within those courageous conversations where some could not identify with certain types of police interactions because they've never lived it. And initially, they thought it couldn't happen. If you weren't doing anything wrong, why would a police officer stop you? That's not their lived experience. That's rational to them. But once they came in community with others where it happened, they realized, yeah, that's not my lived experience, but I do appreciate that's your lived experience.
1: Did you ever find police officers who really had their eyes opened by being close to and feeling the personal stories of people next to them?
2: I'll share a story. It's my previous university, University of Georgia. Partnered with quite a few local entities, and one was Chess and Community. Their slogan was, think before you move. And they catered towards kids who've had some challenges. And they annually host a conference. And this year, they decided to bring in a keynote speaker who had spent 20 years in prison. And at the head table, you have the various police executives, Lemuel LaRoche, who is the executive director of Chess and Community. And we're having our little conversation. And Lemuel gets up, begins to introduce the keynote speaker. And they were shocked. And one of the chiefs contacted me afterwards. He said, I've been in the profession over 30 years, I thought I knew what a ex-con looked like, sound like, and would say. And it challenged him because of that proximity. Then he brought that person in to help train his officers. So that's one of the things I thought was just excellent, an excellent example. I want to talk just for a moment with Sebastian about the Newport News Courageous Conversations Project, the spoken word effort.
3: That was probably one of the more interesting projects that came out of our work. And to me, it was a very powerful experience as well. I think that having both police and school children speaking about their experiences and letting the other side know what they were really feeling was extremely profound. They were clearly incredibly engaged in what the kids were saying and cared about what their perception of the police was. And I mean, the police as well, when they got up to present their side, they talked about how nobody saw behind the blue, specifically a black officer talked
2: yes.
3: about that.
2: Yes. Young African-American officer who really allowed the kids to understand that underneath the blue, he was black. He's always been black. And that connection, and I think they really were able to identify with him. But that also, I think, challenged them to kind of take another look at police. Did we prejudge this young black cop? Did we create the distance that divides us from them? Are we guilty of doing what we perceive that they do? And I think that example in that location really highlighted bridging that gap by way of both the police and the community coming together to share their stories, to tell their stories.
1: Are you still a believer in community policing?
2: I am. I am a believer. But the challenge is bringing that theory into practice consistently. And when we look back at our past, it can be problematic.
1: What do you mean by that? You mean people have said they were doing community policing, but it didn't really work out?
2: Well, at one point in time, I think it might have been much more lip service. So how do we really embed community policing as a philosophy, not just within a police department, but across a community?
1: So what is it and how should it be done?
2: We all have a role to play in keeping our communities safe. And we have to make sure that we appreciate our roles and our responsibilities. I do believe in formal control, but I think informal control is much more effective. And what I mean by that, well, community members, when they see something, they say something to that individual within their community. Right now, we see something, we say something into the law enforcement criminal justice system, and they come in based upon the information that they have.
1: And what about Charlottesville? Charlottesville has experienced so much in recent years. More recently, a spate of youth gun violence.
2: Charlottesville, I think, like so many other communities, kind of at this intersection of past and present. Where do we go from here? So our lab will be hosting a series of events, November 10th through the 13th. That's associated with the Central Virginia Listening and Learning Exchange. And the focus of that exchange is conflict resolution and violence reduction. And we're really going to center kids, tweens and teens, to be a part of that conversation. So we can hear from them what would they like to see happen. What policies, what practices, what programs are needed from their perspective? Because when you give them that voice and that platform, they will inform you. They will alert you of your dead zones, but also your blind spots. And that's what we will tap into with CVIL 2023 around conflict resolution, violence reduction, the siloed kind of polarization that seems to kind of be on the increase right now. Beyond just race, ethnicity, or religion, but it's a little scary to me where we are at this moment. But I remain hopeful.
1: Well, Sebastian and Brian, this has been wonderful. Thank you for sharing your insights on With Good Reason.
2: Thank you so very much.
3: Thank you.
1: Brian Williams is director of the PEG Lab and a professor of public policy in the Batten School of Leadership and Public Policy at the University of Virginia. Sebastian Singh is a third-year student at the University of Virginia. This is With Good Reason. We'll be right back. Welcome back to With Good Reason from Virginia Humanities. A lot of the time when we picture policing, we picture beat cops out on the street. But policing white-collar crime is a whole different picture. Thomas Dearden is a sociology professor at Virginia Tech, and he explained some of the challenges of stopping what we call white-collar crime.
4: We typically think about this in comparison to other criminals. They tend to be older, right? It does take a degree of knowledge to get to the positions where you have access to money and to basically moving money around, right? To commit higher levels of embezzlement or even some types of corporate frauds. So we tend to find that they are older. Historically, there has been almost an exclusive focus on men and males. That is certainly changing today. We do see women committing more white-collar crime, but it still trends towards men itself. So that overall profile is slightly older, tends to be male, and we also tend to think of them as slightly or wealthy individuals. I think the other important element here is they absolutely do not think of themselves as criminals, right? They don't think of themselves as what they are doing is criminal. And they have all sorts of strategies to say, no, this is just normal business behavior.
1: That's fascinating. They don't think of themselves as committing crime. They simply see it as an opportunity and a weakness in the person that has the money.
4: I think some of it is, you know, there's a lot of regulations and there is some question on whether it's a criminally liable, right? Something that a prosecutor would go after them for, or negligence, right? Something that would maybe not be prosecuted, but kind of referred to as like civil, like you're going to sue somebody for their negligence. So there is some complexity just with the sheer volume of laws, the sheer number of regulatory agencies involved. But one of the conversations I had recently was with a professor, Peter Gottschalk in Norway. And he is a business professor, and he was a president of a company for a while before he was a business professor. When we were talking about white-collar crime, he mentioned that many of the behaviors that individuals are doing in these companies are fairly normalized, and they may not even realize that what they're doing is criminal. And it's just part of being a good organizational citizen is trying to earn more money for your company, and sometimes that evolves into fraudulent behavior.
1: I remember reading recently about a North Carolina couple who had bilked Medicaid for $17 million by creating a home care service and then billing Medicaid for the people who were already dead.
4: Yeah, absolutely. And so we certainly see a variety of types of not only just organizations, but sectors as the target for white-collar crime. A big one is Medicare fraud and just medical fraud generally. It's a pretty lucrative industry. And with kind of the rise of Medicare and Medicaid, we see that there are individuals who say, hey, this is a great opportunity to commit fraud against the government and to obtain money that way.
1: Do you think that white-collar crime, financial crimes, yield more money in the aggregate than all the street crime?
4: Oh, absolutely. And when we look at some of those large corporate crimes, we're talking billions of dollars. And it's pretty hard to rob a bank and steal billions of dollars. They don't have that cash on hand. And B, they'd be stuffing money into bags for a very lengthy period of time. So when we look at white collar crime, the general consensus is that this is going to cost more overall than kind of the smaller street level crimes.
1: What are the challenges of investigating and prosecuting it?
4: It's a fairly complicated crime, and it's often a crime that crosses jurisdictional boundaries and crosses organizational boundaries. So when I'm thinking of kind of the regulatory agencies, the federal regulatory agencies, typically we think of something like the FBI, but usually you have other regulatory agencies that get involved, things like the Security and Exchange Commission, the SEC, and maybe even the FDA, right? Depending on the sector that's involved. So there's a lot of not only difficulty investigation. These tend to be very private behaviors behind private organizations that are difficult to get access to, but also kind of jurisdictional issues and who's involved. Right? What are these crimes that they're committing? Are they federal statutes, things that the FBI is going to go after you for, or are they kind of regulatory violations that are coming from, say, the FDA or the SEC?
1: Let's say it is somebody who for years has been bilking the United Way in a small community, or somebody else who's been siphoning off money from a small town's bank accounts, a teller, right?
4: Mm-hmm.
1: Who would prosecute that, and how complex would that be?
4: Yeah, so it really depends on where it started and where it ends up. So certainly you could have local law enforcement involved. Sometimes it takes things like forensic accountants to figure these things out, in which case they may go to something like the state police, or they may even go to the FBI. Money gets pretty complicated because as soon as we start taking money and crossing state lines and crossing jurisdictions, we start to move up that hierarchy, right? The policing hierarchy of organizations and jurisdictions. So we may end up all the way, even for a local case, going with the FBI as the lead organization there.
1: Do you think it can be prevented? Are there things that we could do that would have a major impact on reducing white-collar crime?
4: This is a very complicated question. When I think of some of the things that they talk about of what white-collar crime is, beyond just Edmund Sutherland's definition that it's crimes committed by those who are fairly wealthy, one of the things that is often discussed is that these are crimes of trust. They are trust violations. So, for example, you're going to give some of the money that you made to a investment advisor, and that investment advisor is going to say, look, I have a responsibility to put this into something that I think is going to make you additional money. However, that investment advisor, even with that responsibility, may say, you know what, I think I'm going to take this and put it in my pocket instead. And so this is the frauds that we're talking about. Now, in order for us to prevent that, we would really have to have additional monitoring. We'd really have to kind of limit that, say, trust relationship. So there are certain kind of regulatory elements that are involved here that can get complicated and kind of seem like overregulation. And all of it is because our society is built on trust, and trying to prevent trust violations is very difficult.
1: What interests you especially about this kind of crime?
4: Well, I found this kind of fascinating for a variety of reasons. It is one that is often not discussed. It's not very apparent. It's not one that you can easily visualize compared to something like a street crime. But it's something that affects all of us in a variety of ways. You know, we've all probably been the victim of some type of credit card scam. We've maybe invested money in kind of an advisor that did not have our best interests at heart. We may have been a true fraud victim. And when we think about this, this is a crime that is probably bigger in terms of finances, maybe even in terms of volume, than street crime. But it's one that's not talked about. It's one that's difficult to research. It's difficult to get good data on. So I've always found this kind of a fascinating area of crime.
1: Do you think with the increased sophistication of generative AI tools that we'll be even more susceptible to cyber white-collar crime in this way?
4: Absolutely. And, you know, I started my academic journey as purely a white-collar crime researcher. More and more, I'm seeing my research turn towards the types of online frauds that are increasingly common. It's pretty hard to, say, cook your books, right? To make financial transactions in a book without using a computer at this point. Very few companies are keeping these physical logs anymore. Instead, they're using things like, you know, software that tracks your books, or even something like Excel. So more and more, we're seeing that computers are involved. It's probably pretty rare to have a white-collar crime that doesn't involve some form of computer. And of course, we're seeing more sophisticated frauds, things that use, say, the deep fake and AI technologies to convince you, right, to hand over your money, to trust, right, trust this fraudster. They have your intentions, best intentions. They're going to make you more money. And the way they do that is certainly becoming more technological and more complicated. You know, I think one of the most confusing and complicated aspects of white-collar crime is it's been a pretty short history. We're talking 1949 when this term was coined. A lot of literature has focused on Sutherland had a point. He had a point that we tend to ignore crimes committed by the wealthy. But the way that he approached it was not necessarily helpful in isolating and understanding the crime itself. So two of the terms that we frequently use are corporate crimes, and these are crimes that are committed by organizations, or at least by individuals on behalf of organizations, or occupational crime. And these are crimes committed by individuals, say, during the course of their job, but really for their own benefit. So I like those two terms just because it kind of helps us think about what are some of the, broadly speaking, differences in motivation between offenders, whether they're working for that organization itself and saying, hey, I want to further this organization, I want to further their goals. Could that be selfish? Absolutely, right? They tend to climb the corporate ladder faster. But this is different than someone who is, you know, siphoning off some money from their company, right? That occupational crime.
1: Yeah, totally see that. Thomas Dearden, thank you for talking with me on With Good Reason.
4: Thank you for having me.
1: Thomas Dearden is a sociology professor at Virginia Tech. Before England had a police force, Queen Elizabeth I had a secret enforcer whose name was Richard Topcliffe. Topcliffe's job was to track down suspected Catholics and use their own pro-Catholic books as weapons against them. Centuries later, Mark Rankin found those books and uncovered the treasonous evidence that Topcliffe had planted in their margins. Mark Rankin is an English professor at James Madison University. Mark, before we get into Richard Topcliffe, what did law and order look like in England during that period?
5: There were two forms of law under Queen Elizabeth I. There were royal proclamations. There were parliamentary statutes. Proclamations, the queen would say, this is my wish, and if you don't do it, I won't like it. Statutes say, if you do this, if you do X, here's the penalty, a fine, imprisonment. So Parliament added teeth to the laws. There were also a whole range of sort of local laws and local jurisdictions sort of underneath that national system.
1: But who was the police state?
5: There was no police. There were no standing police. There was no standing army. The society was held together through consensus, through guilds, trade guilds, local policing, local management of workers, of apprentices.
1: So what about Elizabeth herself? Was she a sweet queen like another Elizabeth who came long after her?
5: You know, the winners write the history books. And we have this image of Queen Elizabeth I as a sort of glorious ruler who presided over this golden age of literature and discovery and so on. But if you were on the wrong side, she was a tyrant. And Roman Catholics saw her as a tyrant. They saw her as illegitimate. They saw her as the daughter of an incestuous marriage. And they thought that she had no business on the throne.
1: Why did she become so afraid of Catholics and seek to have them purged from England?
5: Well, she actually didn't care about Catholicism per se. What she cared about was people going to church. She famously said, I don't make windows onto men's souls. And what she meant was, if you come to church, you conform to the system. I don't care what you believe. If you don't go to church, you pay fines. Because if you went to church, you could be governed. Everything changed, however, about 12 years into her rule, when the Pope at the time, Pius V, excommunicated the queen. What that means is that he threw her out of the church and he called upon all of her subjects to stop obeying her and the Catholic kings of Europe to invade the country. She was a threat to the stability of Europe in his eyes because she was Protestant.
1: So she became fearful of what Catholics might do to dethrone her?
5: That's right, because the leading Catholics, after she came to the throne, left the country, and they participated in what is really a kind of a Cold War. These Catholic intellectuals, they conspired and plotted with leading members of the nobilities of these Catholic countries like France and Spain I've mentioned in order to try to overthrow the government, England's government. And the problem was compounded by the fact that there was no heir to the throne Elizabeth was not married. Her heir was Mary, Queen of Scots, the Queen of Scotland, a Catholic. And so these plots were intended to put Mary, Queen of Scots on the throne.
1: So where does Richard Topcliffe come in?
5: Richard Topcliffe was the arm. He was the agent. There was a kind of a secret police that he was in charge of. And he and his team, he had people under him, his underlings. They would go into the homes of suspected Catholics, drag people out of their hiding places, confiscate their property, and facilitate their prosecution and their execution. Queen Elizabeth and her government executed about 200 Catholic subjects, hundreds, not dozens. And Topcliffe was the officer. I liken it to the SS during World War II.
1: Did she understand how evil he was?
5: She did. She knew exactly what he was doing.
1: You've discovered that he was actually writing marginal notes into the books of these persecuted Catholics to get them in trouble, to plant evidence against them.
5: That's right. That's right. The government wanted to get rid of these people, but they needed some form of legitimacy. They needed to proceed under a shred of legitimacy, and they employed Topcliffe to create a paper trail of evidence. There's one particular example of a book smuggler, and he smuggled 500 copies of a particular book. It's an important book. Topcliffe, his marginalia in one of the copies, what he wrote in the book, was used to draw up the formal indictment against this man. He specifically wrote things in the book that showed the government how the book broke the laws in place.
1: Oh, each time he found what was considered a banned book that would promote something about Catholicism, he would write, explaining to all the persecutors, this is why this is terrible evidence against this person.
5: That's right. I mean, if we think about a modern banned books, a book like Huck Finn, for instance, is banned in some circles or has been banned. But if I tell you, Sarah, I have a copy of Huck Finn, that might annoy someone, but it wouldn't be illegal per se. But then if someone from the state comes into my library, takes my copy of Huck Finn and writes on the front page, this book breaks this law in this way, and then sends that book to a superior, that's what Topcliffe did. In other words, the books that he's finding are troubling to people, but they're not illegal per se. But he says, yes, they are. And he takes the books and brings them into the courtroom in the trial. His writing helps the government draw up the documents that are used to accuse these people of conspiring to assassinate the queen.
1: Do you think he figured this out on his own, or was he asked to do it?
5: That's a great question. I think that he was a brutally intelligent man. I think that he saw the need for someone like him. I think that he really believed that these people were dangerous. And in a sense, the government was responding to the Pope as a foreign prince who said, don't obey the queen. And so by one way of looking at it, they were traitors. And that's what the government said. They put out publications to try to explain, we execute traitors. And the Catholics said, no, you persecute people for religion. And that was the kind of weaponizing of books that was happening. Topcliffe's story is that in a sense, it is an early form of the same kind of police brutality that we see today. People are profiled. People are shoehorned into prejudices and people's biases, except it's not, in my case with the 16th century, race. My story with Topcliffe, it's religious biases, religious hatred, not racial hatred per se, but religious hatred.
1: Was he mostly going after Jesuit priests, Catholic priests?
5: So the Jesuits were one group of Catholic priests. He was going after any Catholic priest that he could find and anyone who gave shelter to that priest. See, Catholicism is a religion that requires materials, requires ceremony, the mass. There are services that Catholics were told, don't go to the Protestant services, you need a priest. If you can't find a priest, here are some books that you can read. And so it's priests and books. Those are the things that Topcliffe is after. He would torture people. He would take them into the Tower of London. For a while, he tortured them there. He would then, when that got a little dicey, he actually received permission to torture them in his own house. He would hang people with their arms above their heads and elevate them off the ground a few inches so that their toes barely touch the ground. And he would leave them there for hours. And then he would come back and say, who supports you? Where do you get your money? Who do you know? What books, what evidence of you are a criminal?
1: And even kind of, you write, cruelly tease them.
5: Cruelly tease them. I mean, for me, it's Topcliffe has always been known as a torturer. The reading piece is my discovery, that it's the connection between reading and the torture rack.
1: You call him a professional reader.
5: That's right.
1: Was there such a thing in that day?
5: There was, because at the time that I'm studying, during Queen Elizabeth's reign in the 16th century, you could be powerful and rich and not be literate. Or maybe you don't have time. But let's say that you're a member of the nobility and you want to lead a regiment in some campaign on the continent, and you want to know what other authors have said about, you know, different forms of government or different forms of legitimizing foreign invasions and so on and so forth. So you would find an intellectual. You would hire him to come and live in your house. You would give him a place to stay and food, room and board, and he would read for you. And he would come up with sort of abstracts. He would say, here are a few sentences on what all these other authors say about your question. And you would ask a question and he would give you an answer from his reading. This professional reader was a legitimate career option in Tudor England. And Topcliffe was such a man.
1: But even with a powerful, vindictive, possibly, Queen Elizabeth and frightened Queen Elizabeth and all sorts of government people at her heel, Topcliffe's cruelty and sadism exceeded even what other government enforcers could stand.
5: That's right. He is doing the dirty work that the government needs done but is unwilling to do itself. And all the evidence for his salary is all shady. It's all under the table. Handshake deals, you know, things that he would normally have no business to. For example, salaries for country parsons. There were established salaries if you had a church in whatever village. They were called livings. And Topcliffe actually went to court to get one of these salaries for himself, even though he was not a priest or a parson in any way. His work is enabling the government to create the evidence that it needed to prosecute Catholics as traitors, leading to execution. And so that's why my story is really judicial violence. It's a kind of distortion, the judiciary and the Topcliffe as a kind of sadistic executive police guy are coming with this unholy alliance whereby they're going to suck people in and create evidence that they need and then crush them.
1: Mark, this is fascinating. Thank you for talking with me on With Good Reason.
5: It's been a pleasure. Thank you so much.
1: Mark Rankin is an English professor at James Madison University. With Good Reason is produced by Virginia Humanities, which acknowledges the Monacan Nation, the original people of the land and waters of our home in Charlottesville, Virginia. Our production team is Allison Quantz, Matt Darrow, Lauren Francis, and Jamal Milner. Aviva Costo and Liliana Bukowski are our interns. 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I'm Sarah McConnell. 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

Welcome to Counterspin, your weekly look behind the headlines. I'm Janine Jackson. This week on Counterspin, corporate news media obscure it almost as though it were their job, but we still understand that laws and policies land on differently situated people differently. I can believe that there are millionaire congresspeople who truly can't imagine pushing through a sickness or ignoring a health concern because they can't afford the doctor visit. People who haven't ever even waited for an appointment or struggled to fit it around their work schedule. But that's the reality of millions of us, most of us. So current corporate media talking about how universal care or Medicare for all is, as Forbes magazine puts it, a brand, not a plan. Media who elite-splain that, oh, you don't want to live in Canada, just trust us on that. They don't speak for the most of us who just want to see a doctor in a regular way, please. But they can speak over us. We'll talk about Medicare for All and the things you're likely to read about it with Abdullah Shihipar, public health researcher and writer from the Brown University School of Public Health. That's coming up this week on Counterspin. But first, a quick look back at some recent press. Cameras off the president right now. This direct command could be heard this weekend on the live broadcast of the Freedom 250 Grand Prix, an IndyCar street race orchestrated by Trump's administration as part of its MAGA-branded commemoration of the nation's anniversary. The entire three-hour thing was live broadcast on Fox alongside footage of Donald Trump and Melania Trump as they sat in the front row presidential suite. At one point, the presidential couple appeared to engage in heated conversation. Some people thought it was about the president of Trump's personal assistant, Natalie Harp. In any event, a terse command from a camera operator could be heard. Quote, I need the cameras off the president right now. Cameras off the president right now. Turn the cameras. Close quote. A camera operator replied, quote, we're the pool with President Trump for the entire networks, Fox, CNN, CBS, ABC. Close quote. The response, I understand that. We've asked you to turn the cameras off of the presidential suite. Now, this command from a staffer wearing an IndyCar uniform was an astonishing call, frankly, for press censorship on behalf of Trump, not to mention a direct violation of the First Amendment freedom of press. Louise Liu wrote this up for fair.org. You can find it there. But as Brandon Keefe, an investigative reporter for Atlanta News First, posted on X, you can tell us where we can be. You cannot tell us what to film. Cameras off is an unlawful order from government, especially when recording an elected official. The First Amendment allows the press to record in any place they're allowed to be present. What's maybe more surprising is that none of the major outlets, including the outlets for which that camera person was working, acknowledged this blatant assault on the freedom of the press. Coverage of the Grand Prix from Fox, CBS, and ABC operated as usual, highlighting race victories and logistics. CNN correspondent Brian Todd reported that the race was a real success. Only independent outlets like the Atlanta Black Star, Raw Story, or Crooks and Liars, or overseas publications like the British-based Mirror or Spanish sports outlet Diario AS published pieces highlighting this infringement. So why have establishment media stayed silent? It's curious because media actually have an obligation to act as watchdogs, to report on those in power and keep the public informed on wrongdoing and corruption.
Networks have billions of dollars at their disposal, more resources than many another media format to stand up to a wildly, overtly censorious White House. If they choose collective silence about violations of their press freedoms, why would ordinary people rely on them to stand up for us on anything? And you do have to wonder, when will corporate news media declare Donald Trump a weirdo whose words should be given the exact credence that you would give a weirdo? Trump said at a convention in South Carolina that, quote, in fact, hospitals now are doing reverse surgery at my order, close quote, talking about U.S. hospitals performing reverse surgery on transgender people because he ordered them to do that. You heard that, and serious grown-up reporters heard it too. But rather than headlines asking, what the actual hot, hateful nonsense are we living through? And why don't journalists just say that it's wild that the U.S. president is a flaming nutbag? Instead, we got The Advocate quoting a Joe Biden guy, Adrian Shanker, saying, quote, the reality is that he should leave medical decision-making up to the patient and their providers to discuss what medical care is right for a certain patient, close quote. Fine. That piece spells out that Trump's 2025 executive order directed federal agencies to withhold funding from institutions providing puberty blockers, hormones, or surgery to people younger than 19, but didn't direct hospitals to perform surgical reversals. But is that the story here? Not that the president is talking about trans reverse surgeries and how they're happening at his personal direction? The Advocate cites Shanker saying, quote, hospitals really should not be agreeing to such nonsense. There's a long-established standard of care around transgender medicine, and that's what should be guiding the provision of care in this country, not unscientific decisions negotiated by a weaponized Department of Justice to harm trans people's access to care. Close quote. Can we add that journalistic institutions should also not be agreeing to such nonsense, as there's a long-established standard of not just typing out whatever codswallop a powerful person says without calling it what it is and talking about what you, as an institution specifically protected by a constitutional amendment, plan to do about it? You're listening to Counterspin, brought to you each week by the Media Watch Group Fair.

0: checks to socialist chic and the Medicare for All sham. Headlines are telling us a range of stories about the proposal called Medicare for All. Much of it, like Forbes magazine saying Medicare for All is a brand, not a plan, is familiar capitalist scaremongering, and some is a similarly familiar brand of shushing. Let's ask for less, because if we say what we really want, they'll come for us. A recent article by our guest says yes, quote, any attempt to expand health care or protect gains will be met with organized political resistance. So why not go for the moon? Close quote. The moon, in this case, is millions of people in this nominally wealthy industrialized country not having to choose between seeing the doctor and making rent. Abdullah Shihapar is a public health researcher and writer. He leads narrative projects and policy impact initiatives at the People, Place, and Health Collective at the Brown University School of Public Health. His article, co-authored with Brandon Marshall, titled Medicare for All is Making a Comeback, appeared recently in The New Republic. He joins us now by phone from Providence, Rhode Island. Welcome to Counterspin, Abdullah Shihapar.
1: Thank you for having me. Happy to be here.
0: Well, I would like to ask you to start, as your article does, with the problem, you know, with the current landscape, which only a fantasist would say is not a problem. If people being able to get health care is the goal, then this country is failing, and that's not really contestable unless your paycheck depends on contesting it. But if you could just start with where we're at in terms of healthcare in this country and where we might be next year, right?
1: Yeah, where we're at in terms of healthcare is not good. So healthcare in the United States has always been a sort of tenuous situation, right? People are quite familiar with the hassles of, even if you are insured, dealing with insurance companies, getting authorization, dealing with co-pays and deductibles and navigating all of that. And for the last 10, 15 years, American healthcare policy has really been a bit of a wave, a bit of a seesaw. We expand healthcare for a bunch of people, and then it's being taken away. And so we saw a big expansion during the Affordable Care Act, which, you know, crucially expanded Medicaid for millions of people, created the marketplace, and was a good step in the right direction for broader healthcare reform and getting us to universal coverage eventually. But now we are in a contraction. During the COVID-19 pandemic, right, we saw modifications being made for continuous enrollment off Medicaid. When the government just continued to enroll people or keep people enrolled in Medicaid, that in itself, because there were no longer, you know, onerous documentation requirements, people having to navigate bureaucracy, that in itself kept millions of people on care. And as soon as 3 years later that was ended, we saw millions of people be disenrolled, even if some of them were temporarily disenrolled. So now we are in what I would say a serious contraction period. Already, because the enhanced tax credits for the marketplace plans, because those tax credits expired, we saw millions of people just drop health insurance, right? And now, because of the changes to Medicaid that are occurring under the One Big Beautiful Bill Act, we will see millions of people, again, drop off of Medicaid starting next year. And this is for two reasons. First of all, I should say that 92% of the people who are currently on Medicaid should still be eligible for Medicaid.
0: Right.
1: There are some people who are being writ large, who are being removed, and these are certain classifications of immigrants. But apart from that, a lot of people, like in theory, should be able to maintain their Medicaid. But the government has introduced a variety of new paperwork requirements, the amount of times you have to renew your Medicaid. They have taken that from annual to 6 months. They have introduced work requirements. All of these sort of bureaucratic hurdles are designed to kick people off care and produce savings for the government. And so as a result, people who are totally eligible for care under the law, that very same law is what is kicking them off because they cannot meet those paperwork requirements. So we are going to see millions of people lose care next year, and we are in a very dire situation.
0: And I really appreciate your separating the reality versus the paper. You know, I personally, I hate having to say one big beautiful act. You know, that's just crazy. But I just want to underscore that you're saying

0: 82% of people will still be eligible for Medicaid coverage, except that's not where life is lived. Being eligible on paper is not going to translate to people actually getting care because of these paperwork and bureaucratic hurdles that are being presented, right?
1: Yeah, absolutely. Let's take, for instance, a lot of people who receive Medicaid currently. Some people who receive Medicaid don't have any fixed address. They are unhoused, so they receive their mail at like a homeless shelter or whatever. And so if your state is really proactive about wanting to keep you enrolled in Medicaid, so I can say, for instance, Rhode Island is undergoing a very proactive campaign to make sure that people are enrolled. They're doing things like making sure that enrollment can be automatic as much as possible, so they can match data sources on their back end, so the barriers for people are as low as possible.
0: Right.
1: But that depends on if you're in a state that actually is invested in keeping people on Medicaid. Some states are not invested in doing that. And so if you're in a state like, you know, Nebraska or Oklahoma or, you know, Texas, which hasn't even expanded Medicaid, you're going to, you know, navigate that process alone. So if the government asks you for certain paperwork to keep you enrolled and you miss that notice or you don't happen to have that documentation, your care can be interrupted. And, you know, that can have dramatic consequences if you depend on that care for routine things like wound care, or you are getting, like, treatment for cancer or something like that, right? And so, as we know, even if folks don't deal with Medicaid, right? So folks who aren't on Medicaid may not realize, oh, well, you know, because of the potential fraud or something like that, and these people are getting free health care, you know, isn't it a good thing to make sure that the right people are getting the right care, and what's wrong with more paperwork?
0: Right.
1: And what I would say to people is, like, remember the snafu around the real ID, around, like, you know, anyone going to the DMV, for instance, right? Even just, like, getting your driver's license renewed. Everyone hates that process, right? Everyone hates waiting in line, going to the DMV with what you think are the right documents, but then finding out actually you're missing this form or that form, whatever. I would ask people to think about government bureaucracy and how annoying it is to navigate in your own lives. Now imagine that for Medicaid and the consequences being way more severe when you don't have that right document, right? It's months, it's potentially weeks or months of missed care if you get back on it. And, you know, potentially losing health care totally.
0: Mm-hmm.
1: Like we saw it in Arizona with the SNAP changes, right? States that are under-resourced with, do not have enough staff, do not have enough case managers. When someone gets kicked off, the wait to get back on can be months or weeks, and those have dramatic consequences.
0: Absolutely. Absolutely. Well, like, there's a certain admixture of the coverage. And I will say that a lot of it is op-eds and letters to the editor. That's still media making choices. But a lot of it is, yeah, you may have heard that other countries do this better, but actually they don't, you know. The U.S. has worse life expectancy, higher infant mortality than other quote-unquote industrialized countries. And yet somehow these outcomes, this experience is presented as the price of freedom or the price of choice. What could we learn from other countries? And it's not that they're perfect, but geez Louise, we could learn something. Yeah.
1: I think if you ask any American on the street, if they feel free or if they have choice when they're navigating their healthcare, most of them would say no, right? It's the illusion of choice, right? Oftentimes, they don't have the choice of doctor because if your insurance company happens to include the doctor that you like seeing in network, great. Otherwise, you know, I guess you have to find a new doctor.
0: Mm-hmm.
1: And if your employer decides to change the insurance company that you're working with, well, then, you know, too bad if you've been seeing that doctor for so long. If you need that procedure and then a doctor, you know, can't get the authorization for it, well, you know, that sucks, I guess, right?
0: Mm-hmm.
1: There's this sort of, yes, we have healthcare on the private market, but that doesn't necessarily lead to more consumer choice, and it doesn't even lead to this sort of idea of freedom. What has happened is we have created a healthcare system that is dramatically more expensive than any other country spends on healthcare, in part because we have introduced so many bureaucratic hurdles that are designed to deny people care to increase profit, right, or increase the profit margin. And that creates incentives for folks to get as much money as they can out of the system when different parts of the system are trying to squeeze as much money as they can out of it. And also all those, you know, barriers and paperwork and bureaucracy, that also adds additional costs, right? So complexity is lack of freedom, is lack of choice, and it's increased cost. That all translates to worse health outcomes, right? Because if healthcare is something that is difficult to access, then you're not going to get preventative care. Even if you have a health insurance, right? If going to the doctor and navigating insurance is just something you don't want to deal with, you're not going to go and see a preventative specialist. You're not going to go and get routine screenings. And so let's say that's a cancer that could have been caught earlier, right? Which is not only good for the person, but it's also reduced costs on the healthcare system.
0: Right.
1: That cancer is then caught way too late, which then leads to worse outcomes for that person, potentially death, and also higher costs on the healthcare system. Right? So every other country has figured this out, or most of our industrialized counterparts have figured this out. They've made the systems are not perfect, but they've made systems that are just far less complex, far less hassle, and lead to way better outcomes for individuals.
0: I want to say, you know, caregivers want to give care, you know. I feel like we have and will have more of people who are sick and vulnerable, and the person in front of them is someone who is constrained by rules they didn't write, you know.
1: Yeah.
0: And then they're going to fight each other while the people making the rules and making the bank are not even in the room. Yeah.
1: Absolutely.
0: It infuriates me, you know, and the idea that I've seen the expression pie in the sky used, you know, the idea that you should do anything other than, you know, spend a week filling out your mother's paperwork to make sure that she can get her cancer care, or to prove that just because she has cancer, you know, is she actually not able to work, which is a new thing that's being introduced.
1: Yes.
0: The conversation to me is so disappointing, I guess,
1: for
0: is
1: sure.
0: Where I'll land. Disheartening, because there are better options.
1: For sure.
0: You know, so what would you say about media and the public conversation, you know?
1: Yeah, what I would say is that Medicare for All is a system that can be built. It is a system that was built elsewhere. It can absolutely be built in the United States. You know, the laws can be written. The technical regulations can be drawn up. That can all be done. Just like it can be done when Medicaid is constricted, just like it can be done when we take away healthcare, right? We can definitely build systems that are like thought out and, you know, account for complexities and account for, you know, all the things that naysayers will point out. Those systems can be built, right? And there are technical explanations as to how we will get there. Just like what the Yale study showed, right? There's also cost effectiveness, right? That, like, yes, Medicare for All will cost us this much, but then there are all these savings that we have to take into consideration, right? I think most of us, including employers, would rather have a tax, paying a few hundred dollars more every year in taxes, or as opposed to having the sort of monthly premiums that we have to pay, or if you're an employer, that you have to pay for your employee's health insurance, right? Taking all of those sort of cost savings that would be had with Medicare for All sort of offsets any sort of, you know, potential cost that people are raising as a barrier, which, you know, we don't raise when we are, like, you know, passing tax cuts, for instance, right? Or when we are expanding defense budgets. There is always money to pay for things. It's whether or not something is a priority. The people who are, you know, well-intended, people who want to expand, who are invested in expanding healthcare in the U.S. for very so long, we've sort of adopted and internalized this idea of Medicare for All, this sort of pie-in-the-sky idea, even though every other European and neighbors to the north in Canada do it. But because we've internalized this idea of it being unserious to begin with, we put forward proposals that are, you know, good reform proposals to expand healthcare as a sort of, like, serious proposal, as the one that we're willing to fight for. And I think that's a real mistake. I think those proposals should be seen as compromises on the way to Medicare for All, but we should always continue to propose Medicare for All as a serious policy option, and one that polling shows that most Americans are ready for. And I hope, in, you know, whenever the next administration comes, that this is something that, you know, will be taken seriously and will be pushed not only by, you know, individuals who you advocate for it, or the public and policymakers, but I hope that, you know, medical associations, public health associations, you know, finally see this as a real needed policy solution, in part to sort of deal with the damage that we will see from these Medicaid cuts.
0: Absolutely. I just want to ask you a final question. I know that you work on overdose and what's been dubbed the opioid crisis. And, you know, I think to drill it down for some folks, could you speak to what the effects of Medicare for All or, you know, in terms of that set of issues, which, you know, in media, they're on two separate pages. They're going to have a story about opioid overdoses on one page, and then the story about Medicare for All is going to be on a different policy page. And if we don't connect those dots, then we're not getting the story. And I just wonder, final thoughts from you, like, how do you connect these things?
1: Well, for one thing is that it's so much easier for people to get treatment. Medicaid, for instance, right now pays for over 90% of people receiving substance use treatment at a methadone clinic, right? Mm-hmm. Which these Medicaid cuts are seriously threatening, even though, and as I could go down that rabbit hole, but having Medicare for All just removes the healthcare system as one barrier to worry about when it comes to dealing with precarious populations and for caring with people who may have a substance use issue or an addiction issue, whatever. Like, it's just one less thing that you have to worry about. And then, you know, obviously there are a whole host of things in society that affect people's health, like housing and employment and what have you. But having a universal healthcare system, right, ensures that they can get the treatment that they need, that you don't have to worry about costing or anything like that, or access when people get the treatment. They will go and see preventative treatment, so if issues can be caught a lot quicker, like if it's an injury potentially, right, and someone is avoiding care because they're worried about the cost of dealing with that,
0: right.
1: So they're avoiding care, then that could potentially then lead to them, you know, self-medicating and, you know, buying drugs off the street, which could then lead to an overdose, right? If you just take the cost element out of it and someone isn't worried about cost and goes to the doctor, gets treated, and then their pain goes away or the issue is managed, right, that, you know, interrupts a pathway that's potentially deadly to, like, buying drugs off the street and, you know, overdosing because you can't take the pain. And there's so many more examples where we can interrupt worse outcomes just by providing preventative care earlier. And why aren't people getting preventative care? It's because of the cost. So Medicare for All, it's not a panacea for all of our social problems, but right now, lack of healthcare access makes our social problems worse, right? This would not only alleviate some of that, but it would also just be one less thing to worry about.
0: All right. We'll end on that note. We've been speaking with Abdullah Shihipar, public health researcher and writer. His piece, co-authored with Brandon Marshall, appeared recently in The New Republic. Abdullah Shihipar, thank you so much for joining us this week on Counterspin.
1: Thanks for having me.
0: And that's it for Counterspin for this week. 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The show is engineered by Michael Cherry. I'm Janine Jackson. 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

0: Welcome to Counterspin, your weekly look behind the headlines. I'm Janine Jackson. This week on Counterspin, it was not a shock when Donald Trump's Justice Department greenlighted the merger of Paramount, owned by the scion of the Trump-adjacent Ellison family, with Warner Brothers Discovery. Who cares if a single entity that loves Donald Trump and all he stands for controls a vast empire of the movies, cable TV, and streaming services we have access to? Well, it turns out a lot of people care, and that's why the merger, presented as a done deal weeks ago, is actually on the ropes. We'll get a state of play from Jessica Gonzalez, co-CEO of the public advocacy group Free Press. Also on the show, a sitting congressperson stated publicly that, quote, every single Muslim holding public office in America is a Trojan horse and a threat to both national security and our republic. We refuse to be silent, close quote. So the fig leaf, if there were one, is off. Folks are just out here saying all Muslims, well, except for Dr. Oz, are devils, criminals, evil, and woe betide anyone who doesn't sign up for that perverse, hateful view. News media could declare such racist, ignorant, ahistorical, anti-democratic, did I say racist? They could call all of that out and remove anyone spouting it from respectful public conversation. But we have the media we have, so people who hate Muslims because they're Muslim have a seat at the grown-up media table and a microphone. Islamophobia in media is not new. It wasn't new when FAIR produced a report about it in 2008. We'll hear today a conversation we had around that report, which we called Smearcasting, How Islamophobes Spread Fear, Bigotry, and Misinformation. We'll hear a conversation with former FAIR staffers Isabel McDonald and Steve Rendell. That's coming up, and we're getting right to it. You're listening to Counterspin, brought to you each week by the Media Watch Group FAIR. In June, Trump's Justice Department gave an unsurprising thumbs up to Paramount Skydance's $111 billion takeover of Warner Brothers Discovery. Nothing antitrust to see here, they said, about a deal that would join HBO, CNN, and other Warner companies with CBS, Nickelodeon, and MTV, creating a vast film, cable, and streaming empire. A number of attorneys general, including California's Rob Bonta, continue to oppose the deal, and the latest seems to be an offer from Paramount owner David Ellison to maybe sell off CNN or create an editorial board to, in the Wall Street Journal's words, ease concerns over its news operations independence. Those concerns stemming in good part from the fact that Ellison's dad, Larry, is a Trump bestie and founder of cloud company Oracle, which, in a side note, is busy planning a new round of job cuts, says Business Insider, as their way of addressing billions in debt they've accrued from funding AI infrastructure. The Washington Post published an op-ed by the evidently very invested AG of Alabama, Steve Marshall, who says the anti-merger effort, quote, plays well with activists and Hollywood elite who oppose corporate consolidation on principle, no matter what it costs the working people who actually build movie sets, run cameras, and staff productions, close quote. The DOJ, Marshall says, concluded that the merger would increase competition across the media and entertainment ecosystem with benefits for American consumers and workers. Only in California, he says, do a handful of loud celebrities get to stall the merger at the expense of the far less visible production crew members. Our guest is not a loud celebrity, whatever that means. She's Jessica Gonzalez, co-CEO at the public advocacy group Free Press. She joins us now by phone from Los Angeles. Welcome back to Counterspin, Jessica Gonzalez.
1: Thanks for having me, Janine.
0: Well, I want you to go into details on the current state of play, but first of all, I just feel like it used to be, like maybe a minute ago, that we just understood that more power in fewer hands is a bad thing. It's to be avoided. Now it feels like we're reduced to picking which gigantic conglomerate we'd prefer to control the majority of, in this case, film, cable, streaming, news, and entertainment. You know, we're fighting for the same principles, but it sort of feels like the terrain has shifted under our feet and not for the better. Or is that just me?
1: I think that's right. Look, what we're seeing right now is a massive attempt through this merger, but through a number of other media and tech mergers as well, to consolidate power over our information ecosystem, to consolidate power in the hands of very few people who want to control what we see and what we understand about the world around us. So you mentioned that Larry Ellison is very good friends with Donald Trump, and we've already seen the results of the first Ellison merger that happened under this regime. David Ellison, who was the lead at Skydance, bought Paramount last year. It brought CBS under his control. And we saw time and again that he is willing to use his perch to censor content that the president doesn't agree with, to shield the public from important news and information that Paramount-owned journalism outlets were producing. And so we see the danger to our democracy when too few people control what we hear. I take issue with what the gentleman from Alabama said. It's not just the California AG who's taken issue with this merger. Right. It's Arizona, Colorado, Connecticut, Massachusetts, Minnesota, Nevada, New Jersey, New Mexico, New York, Oregon, Washington. And it's not just the Hollywood elite. There was a letter that was circulated by the Block the Merger Coalition that Free Press is a part of, that was signed by over 5,600 creatives. And those weren't just A-list celebrities and wealthy people. That included gaffers, writers. That included Teamsters. I grew up in a Teamster household. My dad drove a truck for a living. And there, the Teamsters are very concerned about the impact of this merger on working people. My colleague, Alvaro Bedoya, he used to be an FTC commissioner, went on the road and did three town halls. One was here in Los Angeles. There was another one in New York, another one in Atlanta. And then here in LA, we heard from people who've been out of work, who are struggling to make ends meet, and who no longer have medical care because they have not been able to work on production because of the squeeze the consolidation has already put on the industry. So I find it extremely offensive when especially people who have no idea how my town operates and how the business operates, suggesting that this doesn't have an impact on working people. These people are my neighbors, the hairdressers who work on set, the makeup artists, the people who help with props. These are not wealthy elites. These are people who are seeing their job options dry up and are seeing the impact of these mergers, not just on our democracy, but on their ability to earn a living. So I think there's a few folks out in the world who want to control the narrative, and Paramount certainly wants to control the narrative about what this merger is about because they're losing. The court issued a temporary restraining order blocking the merger from going through. That's the district court here in California. The judge in that case didn't really need to go into the specifics in that temporary restraining order, but she did. And she essentially indicated that she sees that the attorney general would likely prevail on the merits. That's the way I read her order. I believe that's the way that Paramount read her order as well, because they immediately pivoted their strategy in trying to put pressure on the AGs to make concessions or to not carry forth with the lawsuit. I think they're in trouble, frankly. They're trying to make it look powerful. They've bought a lot of public faces off. They've bought a lot of our elected officials off to support the merger and to repeat their talking points. But the reality is that Rob Bonta and Letitia James and their coalition of state attorney general have a really solid case that isn't really about CNN. It isn't really about democracy. It's about antitrust and how much power, how many media outlets can one person or one entity control? And they have some really solid arguments. I think that's the way the judge saw it. And that's why she issued the TRO and extended additional commentary on the likelihood of success. And I think Paramount agreeing a couple weeks ago to not merge until the end of the court proceeding or until June of 2027 indicates that they were really nervous. They didn't want the judge to get into the merits of the case, because when a judge issues a more permanent injunction, which is what would have been the next step in the case, it looked really bad when you lose preliminary injunction, because to secure a preliminary injunction, the AGs would have needed to show a likelihood that they would have won the case if it goes to trial, but also that there is real and immediate harm that would happen. Right. My read is that the Paramount lawyers said, yikes, we're in bad shape. We need to regroup. They've regrouped, and now what they're doing is working to put pressure on AG Bonta, other AGs, but also people who they see having sway over those AGs to make a deal with Paramount.
0: I think it's interesting how bold the claims of this AG from Alabama are. You could almost go through it and put not, you know, next to everything. But in other words, he didn't say this won't harm workers. He said this is the way to protect workers. You know, he said very much everything you're concerned about. This merger is going to do the opposite of that, which seems like a wild overreach, but sort of says, as you're suggesting, that they're just going to try to throw it all at the wall because they're fidgety.
1: Well, you know, listen, if Paramount believed they were right on the facts, they might not be pushing so hard to cut deals and make concessions to the AGs.
0: Right.
1: So the Alabama AG can say whatever he likes, but at the end of the day, the court's job and the AGs who are suing here's job is to argue this case on the merits and on the facts. And the facts have Paramount nervous.
0: Well, let's talk through the particular concerns, and you've certainly indicated them, but these AGs have concerns, but you at Free Press also have concerns as public advocates about this deal that are not just about antitrust in general, which is obviously concerning enough, but about antitrust when it comes to information. What are the concerns that you're trying to uplift for people about this potential merger?
1: Sure. I'll start with the ones that are in the four corners of the antitrust case, and then I'll move on to the broader concerns that are not represented in the case. The AGs, I think, have made a good case that combining Warner Brothers and Paramount Studios would combine to account for 27% of the wide-release theatrical film distribution in the United States. This would mean that only three distributors control 75% of these films, and only four distributors would control 86% of them. So that's massive consolidation. Mm-hmm. They also go into great detail about licensing of basic cable television channels. Warner Brothers is the second largest, and Paramount is the third largest in this market. And combined, they would control 27% of the market. This gives them an unfair, anti-competitive bargaining advantage. But what's in the four corners of the antitrust case really only scratches the surface of the harms that we are worried about if these two entities merge. I spoke earlier about the concern about what's already been happening at CBS News. We've seen massive resignations of high-profile journalists. We've seen 60 Minutes essentially fall apart.
0: Right.
1: And many of the folks who used to work there, who resigned under pressure to essentially censor content that the administration wouldn't agree with, have said, we lost editorial control over the newsroom. We don't feel that we can still do quality journalism from this perch. So we're concerned, obviously, about something similar happening at CNN. Some of our allies in this fight have also brought up that both Paramount and Warner Brothers own massive archives. And so there's a concern about who controls the history of content and whether we're going to have access to all this important archival content that these two companies currently own.
0: Sure.
1: What will be the impact on creativity and free expression? And what will be the impact on jobs and affordability? We know in past media mergers that layoffs always come, jobs will be lost. This merger in particular will reduce opportunity for storytelling. The companies promise that they'll release 30 films a year. That is in no way financially feasible based on the amount of debt load that they're taking on and the amount of cost savings they're promising. Just that math doesn't math, as the kids say.
0: Yes.
1: But in addition, we know that there will be rising costs as a result of the merger that don't just hit people and workers in this industry, that hit all of us who subscribe to basic cable, who watch streaming networks, who go to the movies, and so forth.
0: Yeah.
1: So the harms are quite prolific, and that's why you're seeing a lot of people who don't typically say much about media mergers getting involved here, because there's a lot of different interests, a lot of different types of people who are going to feel the impact of this merger.
0: We've been speaking with Jessica Gonzalez, co-CEO at the public advocacy group Free Press. You can find their work on this merger and many other things online at freepress.net. Jessica Gonzalez, thank you so much for joining us this week on Counterspin.
1: Thanks for having me, Jean.
0: In February 2007, the highbrow National Book Critics Circle nominated for Best Book in the Field of Criticism a book called While Europe Slept, How Radical Islam is Destroying the West from Within. Widely viewed as denigrating an entire religious group, including by previous nominee Elliot Weinberger, who called it racism as criticism. The book didn't win, but its serious recognition in high literary circles highlighted the mainstreaming of Islamophobia. FAIR produced a report looking at the media. We called it Smearcasting: How Islamophobes Spread Fear, Bigotry, and Misinformation. Counterspin talked with FAIR's then communications director, Isabel McDonald, and our senior analyst, Steve Rendell, about that report. Here's that conversation. On October 8th, FAIR, the Media Watch group that produces this show, published a major report on the American Islamophobic movement, its leading figures, and the prominence of their bigoted views in mainstream corporate media. The report has several parts, including a list of the Dirty Dozen Islamophobes, or as the report dubs them, smearcasters. That word describes a loosely connected network of the leading anti-Muslim bigots in America who are able to get their message into the corporate press with remarkably little resistance. Joining me now is Isabel McDonald, FAIR's communications director, and Counterspin Steve Rendell, who, along with Veronica Cassidy and Dina Marguerite Jassir, co-authored FAIR's report, Smearcasting: How Islamophobes Spread Fear, Bigotry, and Misinformation. You can read the report at www.smearcasting.com. Welcome to Counterspin, Isabel McDonald. And welcome back, Steve.
2: Thanks very much, Janine.
3: Thank you, Janine.
0: Well, Isabel, let's start with you. Why now? What is it about the state of Islamophobia and anti-Muslim bigotry that moved you to undertake this study just at this moment?
2: Well, in terms of the timing of the report's release, we really could not have anticipated it, but I don't think we could have asked for a more compelling demonstration of the need for this study. Over the past several weeks, 70 newspapers, including the New York Times, have participated in a mass distribution of some 28 million copies of an anti-Muslim propaganda film, Obsession, to voters in swing states. And what we've found is that this latest instance of mainstream expressions of Islamophobia, of anti-Muslim hate, is only the very tip of the iceberg when it comes to corporate media complicity in what amounts to an Islamophobic smear machine. Just last year, a book that is called While Europe Slept, How Radical Islam is Destroying the West from Within, was nominated for one of the most prestigious literary prizes through the National Critics Circle. And it didn't win the prize, but the fact that it was nominated at such a high level of a highbrow literary circle, I think tells us something about the moment that we're in. Also of great concern has been the rise of a number of bigoted anti-Muslim books to the New York Times bestseller list. So, for instance, right now on the New York Times bestseller list, you can find Mark Steyn's book America Alone, which argues that demographic decline posed by Europe's emerging Muslim population is a grave threat facing the West, and actually suggests that there are lessons for Europeans in the Balkan example of ethnic cleansing. What we're talking about is a problem that has percolated up to the highest levels of publishing at a more base level in terms of the vast world of talk radio. We can find people like Michael Savage, who have an audience of 8.5 million listeners, making a call on air for the killing of 100 million Muslims.
3: Well, Steve, Islamophobia is not brand new. We've talked about the scope of the problem. There is a kind of smaller angle within it that folks may have noticed. Can you tell us a little bit about the election angle?
4: No, certainly Islamophobia has been with us for a long time. It's increased since the September 11th attacks in 2001. The report has several different parts. One of them deals with Islamophobia and the elections. And one of the aspects that we deal with in there is the familiar trope that Barack Obama is a secret Muslim. Now, the way that journalists deal with this is to just fact check it and come back and say, well, actually, it's untrue that he's a secret Muslim, and they leave it at that. They don't look more deeply into it. If this were a charge that he were a secret Jew, we know that the press would look more deeply into it. They would.
3: You mean into the motivations for the charge?
4: They'd look into the motivations. They would make it first a fact-checking story. Of course, it has to be that. But they'd also make it a story about anti-Semitism. Now, how do we know that they would do that? Because in 1990, when the Roman Catholic Prime Minister of Poland was running for re-election, there was a whispering campaign about him that he was a secret Jew. And back here in the United States, journalists took great umbrage. The Atlanta Journal-Constitution said, it's lucky we're not like that. And Richard Cohen of the Washington Post said that it demonstrated a peculiar Polish virus, and meaning that Poland had this special problem with anti-Semitism. But it's not that peculiar, because we have it here in the United States in 2008. Only in this case, we have a campaign that's actually risen to the level of mass media suggesting that Barack Obama is a member of another religious minority, in this case, a Muslim.
3: And, of course, that campaign is premised on the idea that to say someone is a Muslim is a slur. You know?
4: And that's the problem with the reporting on it, is it sort of takes for granted that there's something suspicious or bad about being Muslim. They don't dig into the deeper societal problem of Islamophobia that the story should evoke.
3: Some of the names that are mentioned as high-profile Islamophobes are going to be familiar to our listeners, Glenn Beck, Michael Savage, Bill O'Reilly. But these are folks who have a record of making outrageous, bigoted, racist statements about a range of different groups. I wonder, why did you think you wanted in this report to focus specifically on what folks like that have said about Muslims?
2: Well, I think first off, it's important to recognize that hateful statements about any group are appalling, and journalists should use standards that would ensure that the public is getting information rather than hate. But I think that there is something very interesting that goes on in media discussions of Muslims that we see on these same talk radio programs where there's often quite a lot of hate percolating, it has to be said. One thing that really jumped out at me doing research for this report was the similarity between the kind of narrative that these media figures are constructing around Muslims and the narratives that have historically been used to demonize Jews, which are widely recognized in the media, not by all of these talk radio pundits, but by most mainstream media figures as being abominable and unacceptable. Specifically, when you hear somebody like Michael Savage talking about how we know you want to take over America, referring to Muslims, or when you hear Debbie Schlussel, who broadcasts on a CBS radio station in Detroit and has also been published by The Wall Street Journal, talking about how they are here on our shores pretending to be loyal Americans and they are plotting to take over our country, there's something that is distinctive about this kind of hate speech that I think needs to be recognized as really profoundly dangerous.
4: We do know also, after the attacks in September 2001, there was a huge spike in hate crimes targeting Muslims in the U.S., according to the FBI. The number rose to about 800% of what it had been in 2000. It's tapered off some since then, but every year it's still about four times as high as it was in the year 2000. So what we're looking at is a continuing problem with actual violence against Muslims, which can't help but be exacerbated by the presence of these Islamophobes in the national media.
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0: That was FAIR 2008 Communications Director Isabel McDonald and Senior Analyst Steve Rendell. 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I'm Janine Jackson. 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

Well, this year it just so happens that August is one of the months with five Sundays, making today the fifth and final Sunday of the month, and that also makes it an odd Sunday. And if you like bass, you've come to the right place. Welcome to the McBass on Bass radio show. I'm your host, Michael McBass. Thank you for joining me today on the radio show dedicated to giving bass musicians all the love and recognition they deserve. Precisely because we know how very crucial bass lines are in all kinds of music. There's a bass line in every form of music. So on this show, you get to hear all sorts of music spanning a variety of musical genres, while I get to tell you the real-world stories about the musicians playing the lower register. Since most of these musicians typically play in the background, and apart from a few notable exceptions, most often they're unfamiliar names. Musicians who sometimes go uncredited on recordings, or worse, are not even acknowledged. Today I've got a listening party planned for the next couple of hours, during which we'll explore some of the best bass in recorded music. All this happening while we're 6 months into a shooting war in the Middle East that's made all of our lives even more unaffordable. And now we're contending with a trade war between the two countries on Earth that share the longest international border, the U.S. and Canada, which is going to make things even more expensive. We've managed to piss off Canadians, which is pretty hard to do. And then in the last week, we've seen the passing of several iconic cultural figures, one of whom perhaps more than anyone else represented regular, ordinary, everyday people just trying to make ends meet.

The music of Dolly Parton is getting lots of attention, what with her passing, and so we had to play a couple of her tracks, one very familiar, and the other, Wildflowers, a lesser-known song written by Dolly. Supposedly, Dolly wrote a song a day. I don't know if that's true, but there are over 3,000 songs on which she's listed as the composer. The track Wildflowers is off the 1987 Grammy-winning collaborative album Trio that featured longtime friends Linda Ronstadt, Emmylou Harris, and Dolly. Wildflowers was once performed as a tribute to former First Lady Lady Bird Johnson, who encouraged the planting of wildflowers along the nation's interstates. It's a track arranged to sound like an old-timey Appalachian folk song, ones like Dolly grew up hearing, featuring Dolly on auto harp and Emmylou on guitar, with Kenny Edwards playing a Farrington acoustic bass, a hollow-body bass guitar. Kenny Edwards was a longtime cohort of Linda Ronstadt. In fact, Kenny was a co-founder of Linda's first group in L.A., the Stone Ponies, as well as collaborating with many other artists, including J.D. Souther, Stevie Nicks, Art Garfunkel, Warren Zevon, Carly Bonoff, and many others. Kenny Edwards died from cancer in 2010 at age 64. And before that, probably one of the most familiar of Dolly Parton's recordings, the theme from a 1973 comedy in which Dolly played a starring role along with Jane Fonda and Lily Tomlin, the movie 9 to 5, which has become the impetus for making September 25th, 9-5, Dolly Parton Day. A track I was going to play next week on the Labor Day weekend episode of the McBass on Bass Radio Show, but what better moment than right now? A recording that features a star-studded roster of musical talent backing Dolly on vocals and keeping time on her famous acrylic fingernails. The session included Wrecking Crew member Larry Nechtel on piano, well known for backing artists such as Simon and Garfunkel and the Mamas and the Papas, Jerry Hay on trumpet, who's heard on hundreds of recordings, drummer Rick Schlosser from Van Morrison and James Taylor's backing bands, even Steely Dan co-founder Jeff Skunk Baxter on guitar. And providing the foundation on bass is Abraham Laboriel Lopez Sr. from Mexico City, who's the brother of Mexican rocker Johnny Laboriel, and whose sister is Mexican singer and film star Ella Laboriel. A classically trained guitarist, Abe switched to bass while studying at Boston's Berklee College of Music, from where he's received an honorary doctorate. After graduating, Abe moved to L.A., encouraged by Henry Mancini to pursue a recording career as a session musician. His first recording gig was with Olivia Newton-John, and ever since, using the name Abraham Laboriel, he's worked with so many artists on so many recordings in many different musical genres: Ray Charles, Christopher Cross, Barbara Streisand, Donald Fagen, Lalo Schifrin, Stevie Wonder, Larry Carlton, Ziggy Marley, too many to name. And some solo releases as well that include his son Abe Jr., who has often been the drummer for Paul McCartney. Abraham Laboriel just turned 79 last month, and as far as I know, is still thumping. And just to illustrate the range of his recording discography, here's Abraham Laboriel playing bass on a jazz fusion track you just might recognize, Give Me the Night, backing famous jazz guitarist George Benson.

0: quite the contrast between a movie soundtrack by Dolly Parton and a jazz track by George Benson, illustrating what we always say around here, there's a bass line in every kind of music. So a bass player has to be ready to play anything, and I do mean anything. So here's another show tune just to prove that point.
1: How'd you do, I see you've met my faithful handyman. 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
2: Right.
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1: Bite.
0: 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I've been making a man with blonde hair and a tan, and he's good for relieving my tension. I'm just

0: So, come up to the lab and see what's on the slab. I see you shiver with anticipation. But maybe the rain is really to blame. So I'll remove the cause. But not the symptom.
1: We got some more bad news this week about the passing of another famous 80-year-old, Timothy James Curry, who we all knew simply as Tim Curry, who first came into the public sphere playing the lead role in the London theatrical musical comedy, The Rocky Horror Show, a play that made it to the USA and ultimately to the big screen. As I posted on social media in reaction to the news of Tim Curry's passing, one of the highlights of my short life was seeing the U.S. debut of the play at the Roxy Theater in L.A. in 1975, with Tim Curry leading an all-new cast in a theatrical production that ultimately went to Broadway before being made into a movie. At the time, I was a 20-something innocent college student, totally unprepared for the education I'd received seeing that show. While many actors would have been forever pigeonholed in playing the role of Dr. Frankenfurter, Tim Curry's stage career went on to include Tony Award-nominated performances in Amadeus and My Favorite Year and Spamalot, and in film and TV in The Three Musketeers and Home Alone 2, The Hunt for Red October, and Charlie's Angels and Scary Movie, even the kid classics, The Muppet Treasure Island and The Wild Thornberries. The full list of Tim Curry's acting work is impressive. Considering all the culture war stuff going on in the news about gender issues, we just had to hear the track Sweet Transvestite from the Rocky Horror Picture Show soundtrack album released in 1975, which had Tim Curry backed by an impressive roster of musicians that included Procol Harum guitarist Mick Grabham and drummer B.J. Wilson, with John Rabbit Bundrick on keys, and on bass is Dave Wintour, known for his playing bass behind such British artists as Rick Wakeman of the band Yes, and singers Leo Sayer, Russ Ballard, and Roger Daltrey, lead vocalist of The Who, and in bands like Steeler's Wheel and Slap Happy. Dave Wintour died at home in Ireland in 2022 at age 77.
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1: Well, sometimes always streaming. There was a couple of interruptions this week due to the remodeling going on here at the Cow Studios. But now we're streaming loud and clear.

0: Okay, with all the life events this week, it certainly has me thinking about how precious life is, and those thoughts made me remember a tune by local musician Willard Blackwell, who some of you may know as the band leader and lead vocalist of a local Santa Rosa, Sonoma County ensemble called the Gator Nation Band. They also used to call themselves Gator Beat, who were hugely entertaining and gained much local popularity, playing in a style of music called Zydeco, a musical style originating from Black Creole communities in southwest Louisiana that blends French dance music and blues, with the word Zydeco being a Creole mispronunciation of the French phrase les haricots, meaning the beans. And there's such a rich catalog of Zydeco recordings that we could devote a whole episode of the McBass on Bass radio show to the beans. The song we heard, Life the Journey, that Willard wrote is a track off the 2018 Gator Nation album Just Us, and is particularly poignant for a couple of reasons. First, because the life journey Willard has been on for some years now, since being diagnosed with ALS. And I'm delighted to tell you that Willard celebrated his 74th birthday on August 20th. But just like life is often bittersweet, we've been quite saddened by the recent passing of Gator Nation guitarist and former member of Booker T and the MGs, musician-producer Randy Kwan. The local musical community turned out in force for the celebration of the life of Randall Jason Kwan, held at the Sebastopol Community Center this month. And there's also an award-winning documentary film called The Beat Goes On, telling the story about Willard and Randy and Gator Nation that you should definitely check out. I remember its debut screening was at the Occidental Community Center. And you should also follow Willard Blackwell ALS Research for musicians. Playing bass in Gator Nation Band was Tim Haggerty, one of the well-known Haggerty brothers of Marin County. It was Randy Kwan who got Tim to play bass in Gator Nation. And Tim's brother Terry was a guitarist in a famous Marin County, San Francisco Bay Area band called the Sons of Champlin, which got me thinking about another local Sonoma County band called the Reckless Strangers, who blend a variety of musical styles into what they call Americali Soul, like we heard on their Sons of Champlin-inspired track Lost Again, off their album Dirty Souls, with singer Amber Morris and lead guitarist Dave Noble trading on vocals, and with Joshua Zucker playing bass. Jay-Z, as he's called, has been playing bass since about age 12. His first gig was at his own bar mitzvah, going on to play bass in a number of bands, including the Rowan Brothers, Crow Song, and Poor Man's Whiskey. And this afternoon, I mean like today, at 3 p.m., you can hear Jay-Z's bass playing when the Reckless Strangers play at the Rio Nido Roadhouse in the Russian River town of Rio Nido. And I may just wander out there after this radio show to take in their performance, assuming that I don't get lost again. All right, you're locked onto the McBass on Bass radio show, and let's break it off here to get in some radio announcement stuff before we thump ahead.
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5: Sometimes I just want to be funky.

the track All to Myself from the 1994 self-titled debut album of the Canadian band The Philosopher Kings, nominated for a Juno Award, the Canadian equivalent of a Grammy. They did ultimately win the Best New Group Juno in 1996. The band name comes from Plato's Republic, authored around 375 BC, in which Plato designs an idealistic government led by philosopher kings. We're a long way off from that idea. We're led by a wannabe mad king. On this album, the band, the Philosopher Kings, featured the Levine brothers, John Levine on keyboards, and Jason Levine, a.k.a. Jay Levine, on bass. Jay has written songs for fellow Canadians like the group Before Four and singer Felicia Lily Dobson, both from the Ontario province, who aren't going for Trump's idea of renaming Lake Ontario to Lake America. And in 1998, Jay Levine, along with the Philosopher Kings guitarist James Brian McCollum, formed the animated pop duo Prozac, which we probably should all be taking. They're also known as Simon and Milo, whose debut album Hot Show included this song that kind of accurately describes how I feel about most of the sad sack characters in our federal government.

The mellow track Summer Soft off the 1998 album A Family Affair, produced by George Duke as the third album by Christian McBride, really demonstrates Christian's bass playing prowess. Heralded as a prodigy when at age 17 he started playing bass in the bands of older jazz greats like Bobby Watson, Freddie Hubbard, Benny Golson, Milt Jackson, and others. Christian is a graduate of the Philadelphia High School for Creative and Performing Arts, who went on to study at the Juilliard School of Music. Dave Brubeck, no less, composed the tune Here Comes McBride as a duo between himself and Christian. Today, at age 54, Christian McBride is without question one of the premier bassists in all of music, winner of 11 Grammy Awards, releasing 20 albums and appearing on hundreds of recordings, as well as being a music educator as the director of Jazz House Kids and a fellow radio host on NPR's Jazz Night in America series. And beginning September 10th, Christian will grace the stage for 4 shows at SF Jazz. And before that, we heard another mellow tune written by Herbie Hancock and Stevie Wonder that a bass-playing friend of mine turned me on to, Chan's Song, Never Said in parentheses, as covered on the 1987 self-titled second album by Diane Reeves, another album produced by George Duke. The track we heard had Herbie Hancock on keys, Leon Ndugu Chancellor on drums, an alumni of Willie Bobo's bands that used to play at the Lighthouse in Hermosa Beach, and on bass is none other than Ready Freddy Washington, who we've spoken about before on this show, who's played bass behind a long list of artists and ensembles that include Herbie Hancock, Michael Jackson, The Crusaders, Whitney Houston, Elton John, B.B. King, really just too many to name. And since about 2006, Freddie Washington has been the touring bassist for the group Steely Dan. Right about now, I'm legally obligated to play this, and you're legally obligated to hear it.

I don't know if you heard about it, but the San Francisco band Train held an open release party for their new album, Mad Dog in the Fog, on Haight Street. Only in San Francisco could there be a literal block party on Haight Street, right in front of the bar that the album is named after, and across the street from Amoeba Records, where my son works. And he was actually interviewed during the TV news coverage of the event. Playing bass in the band Train for the past 17 years is Hector Maldonado, who turns 51 this November. So let's play something off their new album, the hopeful track, What If We Try?

0: The best-kept secret in Sonoma County is not the lavender at Matanzas Creek. No, the best-kept secret is the Robert Ferguson Observatory, just up the hill from Kenwood. They call it RFO. Gifted docents teach and demonstrate astronomy to kids and adults each week with three professional hands-on telescopes plus classroom presentations. Ever heard of a star party? They have 14 of them each year. Minutes away from downtown Santa Rosa, but a universe away. Event calendar is at rfo.org.
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4: Alrighty, now it's the second hour of the McBass on Bass Radio Show. And you know, if you've listened to this show before, that the second hour of the McBass on Bass Radio Show is always the Iconic Line segment. It's the part of the show where we listen to songs with iconic bass lines, those bass lines that are burned into our minds, part of our shared histories that have become part of our souls, the so very many iconic lines we hold dear that are played by both legendary and totally unknown bass players. Iconic lines just like these.
5: Rumors spread around in that Texas town about the shack outside the game. You know what I'm talking about. Just let me know if you wanna go to that whole mile on the range. They got a lot of nice girls.

Well, with the passing a couple of Mondays back of Frank Beard, just 2 months beyond his 77th birthday, the pointedly ironical drummer as the only non-bearded member of a beloved Texas boogie power trio, the two other members of said trio famously sporting 20-inch long beards and dark sunglasses, including the bassist, Joe Michael Dusty Hill, we had to hear one of the signature tracks, LaGrange, off their big hit third album, Tres Hombres, released in 1973 by ZZ Top. Frank Beard and Dusty Hill went to high school together in Irving, Texas, and met when their respective bands played at a Fort Worth club, with Dusty later asking Frank to join his band, and the two would go on to be the rhythm section in several other bands like the Cellar Dwellers, the Warlocks, and American Blues. When Frank was subsequently asked to replace the drummer in another band, he introduced guitarist Billy Gibbons to bassist Dusty Hill, and Texas Boogie was forever changed, with those two starting to grow their facial hairs as ZZ Top. The original trio lasted until 2021, when Dusty Hill died at age 72. His last words to Billy Gibbons was to give Elwood the bottom end and take it to the top. Elwood being ZZ Top's longtime guitar tech, Elwood Francis, who, per Dusty's wish, took over on bass in ZZ Top. Frank and Dusty are now together again on that big stage in the sky, while ZZ Top, with surviving founder Billy Gibbons, is still touring, taking Texas-style boogie around the world. Finishing up their 2026 tour in late November with shows in Sao Paulo, Brazil, and Buenos Aires, Argentina. And so with that, let's hear another of their signature tracks, because they ain't asking for much. They're just looking for some tush.

So after ZZ Top, the iconic bass line on that last track we heard has always been inspirational for me, perhaps even being one of the reasons I gravitated to playing bass, a track from a great Bay Area band called Cold Blood, who were also perhaps inspirational for me moving to the San Francisco Bay Area. Their 1969 cover of a tune originally by Sam and Dave, You Got Me Hummin', is off Cold Blood's first self-titled studio album on the San Francisco Records label, with Lydia Pence singing. It was Janis Joplin who recommended Lydia Pence and Cold Blood to promoter Bill Graham, who signed them after an audition at the Fillmore West. The band's Cold Blood and Tower of Power kind of defined the power horn East Bay Grease sound. In fact, horn players Mick Gillette and Skip Mesquite were part of both bands for a while. Playing bass on that You Got Me Hummin' track is Rod Ellicott, who also played with the Pointer Sisters and with early synthesizer pioneers Beaver and Krause. Rod started on the upright at age 14, but on this You Got Me Hummin' track, he played electric bass with a really funky groove and a cool little solo. Rod wound up living in Tulsa, Oklahoma, where he passed away about a year ago now at age 63. According to his son, Rod Jr., he passed away peacefully in his sleep. Singer Lydia Pence suspended her musical career early in the 1980s to raise a daughter, resuming her musical journey in a Cold Blood cover band that'll be playing at Yoshi's in Oakland on September 23rd and at Rancho Nicasio in West Marin on October 24th. Okay, let's find some more iconic lines.

A track often mistakenly attributed to Boz Scaggs, Georgie Porgy is off the 1978 self-titled debut album of the band Toto, all the members of which were accomplished L.A. studio musicians that included the Porcaro brothers, Jeff and Steve, whose dad owned a drum shop. Their dad, Joe Porcaro, was a jazz drummer who recorded with many artists, including Natalie Cole, Stan Getz, Jerry Mulligan, Sarah Vaughan, Gladys Knight, even the Monkees. Joe Porcaro was also one of the founders of the L.A. Music Academy. Joe Porcaro's oldest son, Jeff, followed in his father's footsteps to become one of the most recorded session drummers in history on thousands of sessions starting in the mid-70s, coming into prominence as a drummer for the band Steely Dan, all while concurrently teaming with his youngest brother, Steve, who became an accomplished keyboardist and sings lead vocals, along with a couple of other session musicians to form the band Toto, who recorded numerous hits, winning multiple Grammy Awards, including the track We Heard, that was one of the group's major hits off their debut album. The bass player on this track is multi-instrumentalist David Hungate, original Toto bassist, who's been mentioned before on the McBass on Bass radio show, and who it's said came up with the band name Toto. David Hungate recorded on the first four Toto albums, after which he relocated to Nashville and had a second career as a studio musician there, recording and producing in the country music scene, working with country stars like Chet Atkins and Shania Twain. David Hungate just turned 78 this month. All right, let's see what other iconic lines we can dig up.

What with the trade war erupting between the U.S. and Canada, only too right to hear music from the Canadian band The Guess Who, appropriately singing No Time. There are actually two recorded versions of this song. The one we heard is the more well-known up-tempo version from the album American Woman, released around 1969 to 1970. Playing bassist Jim Cale, who along with Randy Bachman played in bands that ultimately led to The Guess who had a hit record in Canada, a cover of Shaken All Over, which their record label disguised for its release in the U.S. with the words Guess Who appearing as the artist's name on the recording, and that sealed the band's name forever after as The Guess Who. Jim Cale is a Canadian Music Hall of Fame inductee who retired in 2016, still living in Winnipeg. And Jim Cale just turned 83 on August 11. Prior to his retirement, he led some nostalgia tour versions of The Guess Who with different lineups, with Randy Bachman, for whatever reason, declining to participate. So, since we mentioned his name, and considering the topical discussion about U.S.-Canadian trade relations, I guess we got to hear this.

little known track off an old album called Head On, released in 1975, the fifth album by the Canadian band Bachman Turner Overdrive, aka BTO, with the track Looking Out for Number One, combined with the album title, both kind of summing up the attitude of Canadian Prime Minister Mark Carney. Randy Bachman, who wrote the song on guitar and vocals, teaming with his younger brother Robbie on drums, and on bass is Fred Turner, otherwise known as C.F. Turner, who played in dozens of bands in Winnipeg before Neil Young told Randy Bachman that he should ask Fred Turner to join BTO. And that's where Charles Frederick Turner, who's now 82, played bass until amicably retiring in 2018, but still turning up to play bass in select shows. BTO are still at it, with Lance Lapointe taking over bass in their latest iteration. And tomorrow night, they'll be playing at the Alaska State Fair. C.F. Turner did take the lead vocal on some of BTO's bigger hits, like this one.

We're into the iconic line segment of the McBass on Bass radio show. Thanks for tuning in today. Catch this show odd Sundays noon to 2 here on KOWS, with the next odd Sunday being the first Sunday in September, in just a week, on September 6th. And believe it or not, that'll be Labor Day weekend, the traditional end of summer back to school weekend, although I think a lot of kids are already back in school. Anyway, I sure hope I see you on the radio next Sunday. And well, like we always do to end the iconic line segment, we take it out with a lasting earworm, as if we haven't heard enough earworms already. So here's something to get stuck in your head for the rest of the day.

Wait for it. I know. I didn't always do what my mom told me either. Just like in the cover of a song that Randy Newman wrote in 1966 for Eric Burdon's first solo album, appearing on the 1970 album It Ain't Easy by the band Three Dog Night. The track Mama Told Me Not to Come topped the Billboard Hot 100 chart for 2 weeks some 56 years ago. Just one of Three Dog Night's 21 top 40 hits between 1969 to 1975. The bassist and co-founder of Three Dog Night, who took a backseat to the lead vocalists, was Joe Shearme, who played an electric bass with a fuzzy troll doll attached to the headstock for reasons he never really explained. Joe Shearme was dismissed from the band in 1973 for reasons never explained, going on to briefly emerge in the band SS Fools. Joe Shearme passed away in 2002 at age 56. All right, I wish there was more time, but that's going to have to do it for today's Iconic Line segment. I got to break it off here to get in some radio announcement stuff.

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2: All right. It's about time for me to pack up and get out of here to let somebody else run this radio station, which at the moment is in quite a state of disarray since we're broadcasting in the middle of a studio remodel project. I want to thank you all for tuning in. Like I often do to end the McBass on Bass radio show, I spin some tracks off Real Vinyl Records, rotating on a turntable with a needle dragging through the grooves. So you're going to hear everything, the needle drop, all the scratches, the pops, in a segment called The Final Vinyl. And today I'm going to spin a track off the self-titled Lyle Mays album. It was recorded at the Power Station in New York in 1985, which featured Bill Frisell on guitar and Mark Johnson from Omaha, Nebraska on bass. By age 19, Mark was the principal bassist at the University of North Texas Symphony, later joining the Bill Evans Trio in 1978, the last Bill Evans Trio, as Bill died in 1980. Mark Johnson has recorded with many jazz artists, including one he married, Brazilian jazz pianist Elaine Elias.

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2: 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Get ready for 2 hours of rock, blues, and Americana, plus the stories behind the songs on Reelin' in the Years. And I'm your host, Ryan Jansen.

All right, here we go with Reeling in the Years. It's Ryan, episode 96, closing in on triple digits. This week's featured five theme is paying the bills. More on that coming up. Ryan Adams is going to start things off this week with a song that sounds like it was recorded in the 1980s. In actuality, it was recorded in 2014 for his self-titled album. Here's Stay With Me.

That was My Morning Jacket with One Big Holiday from their 2003 breakthrough album, It Still Moves. Lead singer Jim James wrote that one about escaping the jobs and headaches of everyday life so he could play music, jump off amplifiers, and live as if every day were one big holiday. Also in the set, Neil Young and Crazy Horse gave us Powderfinger from their 1979 album, Rust Never Sleeps. He originally recorded an acoustic version of the song 4 years earlier and reportedly offered it to Lynyrd Skynyrd, but their version never happened. The one we know was recorded live in Denver in 1978 with the audience sounds removed for the album. This is Reelin' in the Years. I'm Ryan. If you are just tuning in, for the featured five theme, I'm playing songs that mention paying bills. This is song number one. It's B.B. King with Paying the Cost to Be the Boss.

That was Ben Harper with Diamonds on the Inside. He reached back to Shakespeare's The Merchant of Venice for one of the song's central images, a candle shining through the darkness, much like a good deed in a troubled world. It's a centuries-old idea woven into a song about the riches we carry within. And Pearl Jam in there too with Daughter from their 1993 album Versus. The song began with the working title Brother, but evolved into the story of a young girl whose learning disability is mistaken for defiance. You're reeling in the years, it's Ryan. Coming up in this next segment, the reggae legend who refused to record a Chuck Berry classic until his manager moved the entire story from Louisiana to Jamaica. For the Featured Five theme, I'm playing songs that mention paying the bills. Here's song number two. Ray Davies was inspired to write it after seeing Christopher Reeve in Superman the movie. But the character in the song is no superhero. He's an ordinary man overwhelmed by bad news and economic hardship, wishing he could simply fly away from it all. From 1979, here are the Kinks with Superman.

It's Ryan. Did you know that you can listen to Reelin' in the Years on demand? For more information, visit reelinwithryan.com.

That was Wilco with Casino Queen from their 1995 debut album, AM. The song was named after a riverboat casino in East St. Louis, not far from Belleville, Illinois, the hometown of lead singer Jeff Tweedy. We also heard from John Lennon, who gave us Crippled Inside from his 1971 album, Imagine. He borrowed part of the tune from the song Black Dog, recorded in 1964 by the folk blues trio Kerner, Ray, and Glover. That song has even deeper roots, tracing back to the Stoneman family's earlier recording of Black Dog Blues. Speaking of dogs, Dr. Dog began the segment with Lonesome, the opening track off their 2012 release, Be the Void. It's Ryan. Thanks for listening to Reelin' in the Years. On the way, the hotel bar encounter that stopped two members of the Lovin' Spoonful in their tracks. It also inspired a tribute to Nashville's studio musicians, along with a nickname that's still used today. Peter Tosh initially refused to record this Chuck Berry classic because he did not want to sing about Louisiana or promote rock and roll, so his manager, Copeland Forbes, moved Johnny to Jamaica and put him at the head of a reggae band. From 1983, here's Johnny B. Goode.

Reeling in the years with J.J. Cale and Cajun Moon from his 1974 effort, Okie. Also in the set, the Lovin' Spoonful gave us Nashville Cats. After playing there, band members John Sebastian and Zhao Yanofsky wandered into their hotel bar and heard a local guitarist whose effortless playing stopped them cold. Sebastian turned that experience into a salute to the city's army of studio musicians and gave those players a nickname that's still used today. And we opened with Michelle Schacht and Hello, Hopeville. It's Ryan, and you're listening to Reelin' in the Years. On the way in hour two, the Beatles song inspired by Bob Dylan's introspection and the country sounds of Buck Owens and George Jones. Also, the New Orleans classic that brought together the Neville Brothers and a teenage Whitney Houston. You can also listen to Hour 2 by way of the podcast. For details, visit ReelinWithRyan.com. Our featured five theme is Paying the Bills, songs that mention that in the lyrics. This is song number 3. It began with Joe Walsh casually playing a warm-up lick at rehearsal. Glenn Frey heard it and immediately thought it would make a good song. Frey found the title separately while speeding down a Los Angeles freeway with a drug dealer known as the Count. When Frey told him to slow down, the driver answered, "What do you mean? This is life in the fast lane." Don Henley and Frey turned that phrase and Walsh's riff into the story of a couple racing towards self-destruction. From Hotel California, here are the Eagles with Life in the Fast Lane.

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That was the English singer-songwriter Frank Turner taking us back to 2013 with The Way I Tend to Be from his album Tape Deck Heart. And we opened the hour with The Beatles and I'm a Loser, which John Lennon said was written during his Dylan period, as Bob Dylan pushed him toward more personal and introspective lyrics. Musically, the Beatles were also listening heavily to Buck Owens and George Jones. You're listening to Reelin' in the Years. I'm Ryan. Coming up, the late-night hotel room idea that went from walking around the room to something far more memorable. For the featured five theme, I'm playing songs that mention paying the bills. This is song number four. It's by a group that's led by frontman Art Alexakis. The song was rooted in his own experiences. When his daughter was young, he and his then-wife would drive through Portland's affluent West Hills and imagine being able to live there. After the group became successful, he would go on to purchase a home in that area. Here's Everclear with I Will Buy You a New Life.

From 1979, that was The Police with Walking on the Moon. Sting came up with the foundation for the song after a concert in Munich. Back in his hotel room, and more than a little intoxicated, he began pacing around and singing Walking Around the Room. He remembered the riff the next morning and wisely decided it needed a better title. And we opened with Men at Work and Down by the Sea, the closing track from their 1981 debut album, Business as Usual. The song was the result of the group getting high during a jam session. Frontman Colin Hay has jokingly said the original version lasted 4 hours and 40 minutes. It's Reelin' in the Years. This is Ryan. Thanks for joining me. Coming up, a New Orleans classic revisited, with a future superstar, still in her teens, singing backup alongside her mother. Jack White makes a surprise appearance on this next song, but he leaves his guitar behind. Instead, he joins producer T-Bone Burnett on backing vocals. From the 2026 album So Much for Goodbyes, here's Billy Strings with Burn the Other End.

It's Ryan. Did you know that you can listen to Reelin' in the Years on demand? For more information, visit reelinwithryan.com.

Reeling in the Years with the Neville Brothers and Fire on the Bayou, first recorded by the Meters in 1975 when Arce and Cyril Neville were both members of the group. The brothers revisited the song years later with a teenage Whitney Houston joining her mother, Sissy, on backing vocals. And we got the segment started with the Allman Brothers, who gave us Stand Back from their 1972 release, Eat a Peach. Written by Greg Allman and bassist Barry Oakley, the song evolved from an instrumental titled The Road to Calico. Stand Back also features Duane Allman on slide guitar in one of his final studio recordings before his death in October of 71. You're listening to Reelin' in the Years. It's Ryan. Still ahead, a new generation from one of soul music's most remarkable family trees. The featured five theme is Paying the Bills. Songs that mention paying the bills in the lyrics, here's the fifth and final song. John Mellencamp found the inspiration for this song while driving through Indiana, where he spotted a man sitting with his cats outside of a small pink house beside the interstate. The song offers a much sharper look at inequality and the broken promises of the American dream. This live version was recorded at the Chicago Theater in October 2016. Here's Pink Houses.

0: That was Rafael Sadiq with Love That Girl from his 2008 album, The Way I See It. He recorded the entire album without playing a single note for his record label. Once they finally heard it, executives were not sure how to market a record that sounded like it came straight from Motown's golden age. However, the throwback sound ultimately found its audience, earning that song a Grammy nomination for Best Traditional R&B Vocal Performance. And we opened this final segment of Reelin' with the Womack Sisters and If I Let You from their recently released eponymous debut album. They're the daughters of Cecil and Linda Womack, the husband and wife duo behind Womack and Womack. They're also the granddaughters of the legendary Sam Cooke. Their family tree also includes their uncle, Bobby Womack, giving the sisters some of the deepest roots in soul music. This is Ryan, and thanks for joining me this week for Reelin' in the Years. The program is always available on demand. 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
1: Does anyone else hear the bottom of the barrel being scraped?
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0: The time has come for Bottom of the Barrel. This is where I close the program with a song that failed to advance beyond 70th on the Hot 100 chart. This one stopped at number 91 in late February of 1971. Eric Clapton wrote it for Patti Boyd while she was still married to his close friend, George Harrison. And although Duane Allman helped define much of the album, he doesn't appear on this track. From their 1970 release, Layla and Other Assorted Love Songs, here are Derek and the Dominoes with Bell Bottom Blues. Have a great week.

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1: 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And this is Steady Eddie back in the studio with another show, and this one's the Swingin' 30s and 40s. We're going to hear some of the hits of 1941 today, so stick around for a little music history for the next 2 hours. And you're listening to me, of course, on COWS, K-O-W-S-L-P, Occidental 92.5 FM. I'm going to start off with a couple of announcements here. Interested in hearing penetrating conversations about contemporary spiritual practice with leading national and local teachers, authors, and senior practitioners? Tune into The Mystical Positivist every Saturday from 4 to 6 p.m., hosted by meditation teachers Rob Schmidt and Stuart Goodnick. The Mystical Positivist provides commentary, book reviews, interviews, and discussions in and around the larger spiritual community. 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In fact, they assert that it is a necessary ally. 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And we're going to go ahead and kick off the show with Horace Heidt and his Musical Nights doing a version of I Don't Want to Set the World on Fire.

clear and cool. Some boys would sit and fish and dream when they should have been in school. They couldn't read or write a word, but happiness they found in a little song they heard. Here's how it would sound.

0: All right. We just heard from Victor Sylvester and his ballroom orchestra. They were a British band of the era that had a big hit in 1941 in the UK with Waltzing in the Clouds. We started off with I Don't Want to Set the World on Fire, and that was popular in a few different versions. And Horace Height had a number one for 3 weeks in 1941 with that version right there. And the vocals were by Larry Cotton, Donna Wood, and the Don Juans were the vocal group that were backing on that. And Art Carney was a member of the Don Juans at the time. We also heard Russian Rose, and that was from Bert Ambrose, another very popular British band leader of the era. And his orchestra with Ann Sheridan taking the vocal. And then we heard Dolores from Tommy Dorsey in the orchestra with Frank Sinatra and the Pied Pipers. And then we heard a version of Amapola. The most popular version in 1941 of Amapola was from Jimmy Dorsey with Helen O'Connell and Bob Eberle, but we heard the version from a very popular musical star of the 30s and 40s, and that was Deanna Durbin with that version. We also heard the Hutsut song from Freddie Martin, and Eddie Stone took the vocal, and then we heard Waltzing in the Clouds. So there we go, kicking off this week's Swingin' 30s and 40s, and we got a whole lot more music to play for you. I'm going to go ahead and read an announcement here. Join us for the inaugural Occidental Jazz Festival being held on September 18th and 19th. 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
0: And I'm going to kick off the next set with a song that was a big hit in the UK in 1941, of course, since we're featuring the music of 1941. But this one was from B.B. Daniels, and B.B. Daniels was a star of the silent film era. So this was quite a comeback CD recording for her. And she actually starred in short films with Harold Lloyd and went on to become a film star, and I know did some talkies and musicals too. So let's go ahead and hear B.B. Daniels with The Little Boy Who Never Told a Lie right here on the Swingin' 30s and 40s.

0: The Freelance Music Show is a trip back to heavy guitar sounds of the 60s through the 2000s, specializing in the unknown and forgotten tracks with an occasional song or two from any genre at any time. 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That's KOWS LP in Occidental, serving Santa Rosa and all of West Sonoma County.
1: And I also wanted to mention that the Inn at Occidental has been having a sunset concert series, and they're on Sundays, and there's going to be one going out tonight. If you're in the Occidental area, you may want to check it out. It's going to take place from 6 to 8 p.m., and there's local wine and craft beer, local grill cuisine, and limited seating. And Jerry Hannon from the Mad Hannons is going to be playing there. So that's going to start at 6 tonight. We just heard a set of the hits of 1941, some British hits, some American bands here. And we started off with B.B. Daniels with a song called The Little Boy Who Never Told a Lie. And then we heard High on a Windy Hill. And that was from Jimmy Dorsey and his orchestra. And Bob Eberle took the vocal. We heard an instrumental version of Perfidia. And there were many, many versions. Some had lyrics, some didn't. And that was from Xavier Cugat and his band. We heard Glenn Miller and the orchestra with Marion Hutton taking the vocal on Yes, My Darling Daughter. Then we heard Lights Out Till Reveille, and that was from Kay Kaiser. And I believe Harry Babbitt took the lead vocal on that. And then we heard an instrumental version of Maria Elena, and that was from Wayne King and his orchestra. And that brings us up to date. Let's go ahead and get in as much music from 1941 as we can until I run out of time at 6 o'clock. And let's see, what do we got queued up right now? We're going to hear another one from Jimmy Dorsey, I Hear a Rhapsody.

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2: 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Oh, that's already happened. I'm going to have to take this one out of circulation here. It looks like it's already happened on Friday. Okay, we'll move on to the next one. 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